It's very bloody suppression, and then immediately the onset of this war. And even those of us who are outside, we feel sort of the full force of these each events, each of which is really history-making pivotal moments all coming at once. At one level, it almost looks like the 47 years of the Islamic Republic, of the Iranian Revolution, is really coming to a head in varieties of ways. I mean, we could have looked at the January protest as really a final reckoning between the population and the Islamic Republic, of a population that has really gone past the revolution, wants a very different future, and the finality that the Islamic Republic really had to resort to a bloody brute force in order to suppress it. But even that within it had a sort of a reckoning of 47 years of economic isolation, which was one of the very big reasons for the mass alienation of the population over, particularly since 2018, when maximum pressure sanctions were put on Iran. And that economic sanctions is in turn related to this Iran's grand strategy and the way that it looks at the world and the way that it has organized itself. And you can look at this war, although it didn't quite go the way President Trump had it in mind, that it would be a decisive war that would remove the Islamic Republic. But in many ways, again, it's the culmination of 47 years of Iran's ongoing confrontation, game of cat and mouse with the United States in the region. Now, the question that often I get asked these days a lot by policymakers, others, but even it's an academic question, is the shocking resilience of the Islamic Republic. I mean, that in of itself, if you set aside whatever you think about it, good, bad, evil, just as a fact that a state is capable not only of withstanding the uprising of January, but actually to be able to go through two wars with the world's premier superpower and the region's most powerful military in combined force, and not only not collapse, but in both wars hold its own. I think just in the sort of annals of those who study states, particularly in the Middle East, given also what's happened to Middle East states in other wars and during the Arab Spring, is in of itself worthy of study. And then, you know, connected to this, the other question is, what are these guys thinking? What on earth they think they're going to get out of this war? Why aren't they behaving in the ways that is expected of them? Some of this goes back to history. I mean, part of Iran's resilience, even under the enormous amount of bombing, has to do with 47 years of isolation. You know, this country has organized itself not to be easily subjugated. Iran's electrical system, for instance, was deliberately built in a way that you cannot easily bomb it out. It would take months and months of bombing just to be able to knock out the electricity. That, we've all read about Iran's water shortages, which obviously has to do with climate, with mismanagement, with corruption. But one big reason is that in 2011, when President Obama pushed through for the first time the idea of secondary sanctions on Iran, that the country decided that it was going to be food self-sufficient. So Iran, in a way, overproduces agricultural goods because it doesn't trade in them. But at the same time, it is one reason why it is able to sustain the kind of war that is going on, for instance. The resilience of the state in some ways and where it's finding itself and why does it look at this war and its situation has a historical root to it. And that actually allows us to put this in perspective of how Iran, and when I say Iranian, I don't mean like every single Iranian, because ultimately people are not making decisions. It's decision makers who are making decisions, just like in this country. So their mindset and where they're coming from and their education is what is material here. Whereas we're often in the West very focused on the religious character of the Islamic Revolution and the religious character of the Islamic Republic and the fact that it's a theocracy, we just sort of get too fixated on that. And we don't take seriously a national security perspective here, which is very key. And in that sense, Iran is a legal rational actor. It doesn't mean that its rationality necessarily is universally shared. But in a sense that it has a theory of what is the main threats to the country and how to defend against it. And I guess the fundamental flaw
is that the Islamic Republic and Iran's revolution overread the history of Iran since even going back to the Safavid period, but particularly history of Iran in the 19th and 20th centuries, which all Iranians are familiar with. The long 19th century, Iran barely survived as a nation state. It was deeply penetrated by imperial powers. Its history was a lot more like that of China, never formally colonized, but essentially having just about quasi-sovereignty in a territorial entity that was tolerated by colonial powers. And then it had barely got its feet under it when, during World War II, it was occupied. It went through actually the first regime change, if you would, when even the monarch was removed. The country went through a famine during World War II. And then at the end of World War II, it faced again dismemberment when the Soviet Union would not leave its northern provinces. Immediately, 7 years after that, it went through a burst of anti-imperialist struggle to secure control of its oil under a popular Prime Minister Mossadegh, which ended up a military coup engineered from London and Washington. About 3-4 months ago, there was a former Iranian foreign minister, Javad Zarif, had an interview with the Foreign Policy magazine online in the U.S., in which he said that the Islamic Republic is the first government in Iran in over 200 years to give Iran true sovereignty and independence. Now, this is a very, very audacious, if I may say, claim that I, for one, don't agree with, but it is the truth that they actually believe in. That the main achievement of the Islamic Republic was not to make Iran Islamic, was to make Iran independent. And only an Islamic regime can give Iran independence. And that actually is truly their great historical achievement. We may not believe in it, but Ali Khamenei definitely believed in it. And that then the mission of the Islamic Republic was to preserve and protect that independence. And against whom do you have to protect that independence? It's against the United States. I found it fascinating that in his first public speech after the massacres in January, we would say it's about politics. It's about that your people are tired, they want something else, they want a different politics, and you have killed a large number of them. And the very first thing he said is that the United States has been wanting to subjugate Iran for 47 years. And this is not Trump, it's American policy. So to him, the great drama of Iran is about that we kicked the Americans out, we want independence, they will be never reconciled to our independence. They want Iran to be subjugated as a colonial vassal, which is how Khamenei and the elite of the Islamic Republic view the Shah's period. And that this is all about that. And I say this because, and I say this also often when public figures ask, that regardless of what you think about your adversary, you have to take him seriously at their own words, in the sense of how they're looking at this struggle. For the leadership of the Islamic Republic, and I'm not saying for all Iranians, this is not a battle for regime survival. That's the way it's characterized by their opponents and by people inside and outside. They see this as an existential struggle for Iran to maintain its independence as a country. So they see this in a very different way. It's not about signing a particular item on the nuclear deal. It is the view that it is the United States' agenda to take Iran back to the Shah's period, which in their view means a subjugated Iran, which is exactly what the revolution was all about, was about independence. And I think that's pretty important. I mean, in the way in which they're approaching this war, the way in which they're willing to sacrifice. I mean, I think the big divide between Khamenei and the Iranian public, which became bigger and bigger over time, it was not just that you should wear hijab and they didn't want to. In fact, he was probably, of all Iran leaders, was least concerned with hijab among all the ayatollahs. That was not his issue. I think the key issue was that he believed that protection of Iran's independence is worth every single possible sacrifice that you need to give. And the Iranian public at some point didn't see either the reason why they needed to give that sacrifice, or that there were no other ways of achieving their goal with less sacrifice. So essentially, they rebelled against the concept of the Islamic Republic exactly because this gap had become wider and wider. And I say that's actually pretty important, because where Iran goes from here
the kind of conversation that's going to happen between whatever's left of the Islamic and the Iranian people will pivot around this issue. How far was Iran's independence as a country threatened? Iran's independence is not as illusory as what I was describing is. Like, theoretically, Iran was independent. This is actually about real territorial integrity of Iran. It's about destroying things that Iranians associate with their independence and sovereignty, like their steelworks, their industries, their national heritage, things of this sort. And to what portion of the Iranians this now will ring true, that actually this is not just a political fight, this is actually about the independence of the country. And I think that's material now in the way the Iranians are increasingly reacting to this war internally, and it will be material going forward. And I would just raise two other key issues that I think historically are very important for who we are. Beyond this sort of grand narrative that I described, this sort of mindset of Khomeini, of Khamenei, of that generation, and I have to say, it wasn't just religious Iranians who believed Iran was a colonized state under the Shah. The left believed that. I mean, the Marxist-Leninists, the liberal Democrats, the Islamo-Marxists, they all basically had this theory that Iran was a colonial state after 1953. There's also learned experience here, which is actually very important. Perhaps the most important experience that shaped the Islamic Republic was the Iran-Iraq War, for two reasons. One is that it was a really, really big war. It's probably the biggest war of the 20th century that nobody in the West seems to have ever heard of. We don't think about it unless you're a Middle East buff. It's not on everybody's mind. But, you know, if you looked at numbers, conservatively, over 500,000 Iranians died in that war. Multiple that number were maimed or impacted by that war. The entire social profile of the country changed because of migration. The entire economy of the country changed because of the social contract that the Islamic Republic essentially signed with its population, sacrifice and resources given to war in exchange for entitlement program that actually changed the character of the Islamic Republic. And also some of the experiences that they went through, which are very key, which is, you know, Iran was occupied for 2 years before they figured out how to liberate it. That is the attitude that sometimes I hear about taking Kharg Island, right? You know, we've been there, we've done that before. You can come and sit here and then it will be Iran-Iraq war over again. Again, I know it's simplifying it, it's very different, but it goes to the actual mindset. The second was that, as is the case today, then Iran was alone. Some of it because of its own doing, taking American hostages, et cetera. The United States and Europe were opposed to it, supporting Saddam. The Arab countries were opposed to supporting Saddam. Soviet Union was supporting Saddam. Nobody sold Iran weapons. Nobody gave Iran weapons. So essentially, whatever Iran had to do on its own. And some of that built resilience that is also showing today. And again, you know, in the middle of all this, Iran is alone. I mean, yes, China may help it, some Arab countries may help it, but it actually really doesn't have natural friends or natural allies or a natural partner in this war. So whatever it can do with its own missiles and its own drones and whatever it comes up with, it has to do it on its own. Now, I say this because I actually think, and this is not just the Islamic Republic, you can go to Iran's private sector, you can go to various aspects of Iran. These years of having to do it on your own has created a can-do nation. I mean, that's what really, really separates Iran from the Arab world. Everything they have to build on their own. They have to figure out on their own. If you're, you know, manufacturing water bottles in Tehran and your private company, you have to figure out how to deal with everything, right? It's a very, very different mindset, which then is playing out today in terms of resistance and resilience. It's not a monopoly of the Islamic Republic. It's just that a country that for 47 years has basically grown up, if you would, in that kind of an environment. The second importance of the Iran-Iraq war is that every a leader of the Islamic Republic that mattered in the 47 years, although a lot of them have now been killed, got their first education in statecraft during that war, starting with Ali Khamenei. He was a political activist.
I mean, he went to jail a lot. In fact, he says that's the one thing he has upper hand over Khomeini. Khomeini really didn't spend that much time in jail. But Khamenei spent a lot of time in jail. But he hadn't done any, you know, anything in government. He hadn't run a country. And off the bat, he basically became wartime president. All of the commanders of the Revolutionary Guard, they didn't go to officer school. The equivalent version of officer school was trench warfare in the Iran-Iraq war. There were seven, you know, generation of Qasem Soleimani were 17 years old. I mean, he was 17 years old when he was part of a company that liberated the city of Khorramshahr. So for them, you know, what they understood out of that war, what they understood about resistance, about military organization, about how you fight a war against a different enemy, was learned in that war. And some of those lessons are actually being implemented in this war itself. So most Iranians have forgotten about that war, or they were born after that war. The older generations that's actually running Iran is the veteran of that war, even though the younger generation has moved beyond it. The other, I think, very important experience for Iran is the decade, although they started with this kind of warfare, proxy warfare in Lebanon in 1982, but in a very big way, from 2003 Iraq war, let's say, until the killing of Soleimani in 2018, and then obviously till October 7th wars, which actually collapsed this idea of forward defense, you know, those proxies that you fight in other territories. I mean, first of all, it is important because Iran, after the Iran-Iraq war, came to the conclusion that it cannot defend itself on its Iraq borders. That's the border from which Alexander came into Iran, that the Arab armies came into Iran, that the Iraqi army came into Iran. And it's actually fascinating that you read all the debates of that period in the memoirs of Revolutionary Guard commanders, in Khomeini's proclamations. What you don't see at all in the debate is the idea of exporting revolution to Iraq. It's just not there. The entirety of it is around the fact that the Revolutionary Guard says that we're a volunteer jihadi army. If we demobilize, we cannot remobilize. And this border is not defensible unless you have tanks and artillery, which nobody sells us. We have to occupy, we have to be defending ourselves from further inside Iraq, and preferably even go all the way to Basra and capture that and force Saddam to fall. The entire argument for continuing the war was a military argument. And all the debate was a military debate. Iran didn't succeed then. The whole thing fell apart. Then you had the American invasion of Iraq, which I think before this time was perhaps the single biggest threat to Iran. Because Iran sort of felt like the United States was feeling comfortable, was in the mood to overthrow all quote-unquote rogue regimes. Bush has dismissed Iran's aid post 9/11 with the overthrow of the Taliban and had put Iran on the axis of evil. They were going to invade Iran. So that fear of, you know, being taken over by the United States became very, very real. And the way that they dealt with it was exactly the way they're dealing with the United States today, which is the former foreign minister of Syria, after he parted ways with Assad, went to Geneva before he died. He took a whole suitcase of documents and memoirs, which he's gradually been publishing. And he narrates a very interesting story when he went with Bashar Assad to Tehran just before the United States invaded Iraq. And they first meet with Khatami, Iranian president. And Bashar Assad says he's really worried that after Iraq, it would be Iran and Syria's turn. And Khatami says, yes, I was just talking to Jacques Chirac this morning, and he said that Bush's ambitions are much larger than Iraq. So then in the afternoon, all of them, along with Khatami, go to see Khamenei. And Assad again says the same worry that I'm afraid that it won't stop at Baghdad. They're going to go after us, and they're going to go after you. And Khamenei again says, I agree that America wants to re-engineer the region. And he says, then we just must make sure that the crocodile doesn't digest its bite easily, which has been exactly what Iran is doing right now. In 2015, there was a meeting between Henry Kissinger and Ali Larijani. Larijani was in New York for a get-together of speakers of parliament. He was speaker of parliament.
And he met with Kissinger, and Kissinger basically wanted to know, when is Iran going to get tired of this revolution? When are you going to basically become a normal country, right? And Kissinger begins to talk to him about Immanuel Kant and his theory of perpetual peace. He didn't know that Larijani had translated Immanuel Kant in Persian. So apparently, according to Kissinger, later on narrated to me, they had a fantastic conversation, because then he got elevated to a subject that both of them really reveled in. But the gist of it was that Larijani said, we want to know, when are you going to get exhausted? When are you going to leave us alone and move on? And this is not sort of an ideological war for Iran. This is basically us protecting our liberation by exhausting you to just leave it alone. The combination of what Qasem Soleimani did in Iraq, organizing militias, proxies, which is essentially gradually for Iran became a very effective way of guerrilla warfare against US and Israel. Again, yes, to Arabs, this obviously very understandably was very, very unwelcome. That Iran actually would see that the best way of dealing with the United States, to making it exhausted, to making it not want a repeat of Iraq, to give Israel second thought every time he thinks about attacking Iran, is actually to have these militias which continuously snipe and attack and remind Israel and the United States of the dangers of attacking Iran. And the strategy obviously worked until it didn't after October 7th. But in Iran, they would say that it's not true that it was a failed strategy or that what we did was wasteful. We created protection for two decades, between 2003 and 2023. For two decades, the strategy worked. That's why even at the height of the nuclear issue, Israel didn't attack Iran. That's why the United States didn't attack Iran. Now it doesn't work anymore, but it worked at that point in time. It is not so much in the model that it's in the manner of organization. In other words, how did Iran manage, a country under sanctions, to actually wage war in countries that are two countries removed from it, in Syria, in Yemen, in Lebanon, in such a successful way? And the key important thing is that that is the war that Iran is waging in the Gulf, right? It's guerrilla warfare against the global economy and against the United States. And the interesting thing is that if you looked at the Iran's Revolutionary Guard, the top command were veterans of the Iran-Iraq War, whether they were corrupt, not corrupt, effective, etc. Israel has systematically been eliminating them in June and today. The commanders that are coming up did not fight in Iran-Iraq War. They fought in Syria and Iraq against the U.S. It's a very, very different experience. But again, it's a war experience that Iran has. So again, you know, it's being translated into this war. They've organized the Iranian state in a way that essentially is very difficult to eliminate. I mean, first of all, Islamic Republic, from the minute that it was created, I think his mantra was, it was not created to be popular. It was created to be resilient, right? So obviously on popularity level, it has failed and it will keep failing. But it from, you know, units of Basij, the way IRGC is set up, the way they promote ideology, the way they cultivate the 15 to 20% of the population, these are all strategies of survival. Some of it has to do with these war experiences. Some of it has to do with when you are fighting for 47 years against the world's premier superpower, you basically develop a different way of thinking about resilience. And some of it even has to do with the early years of the revolution, where a large number of their leaders were assassinated in what was essentially a civil war against the left. It is a state that doesn't depend on a person. It is multinodal. That's why it's so chaotic. That's actually why it's so corrupt, because there's not a single authority that dominates. You have multiple nodes of authority in the clergy, in military forces, in the private sector, among oligarchs, within the bureaucracy, judiciary, clerical establishment. And then they are connected to each other in varieties of ways. That's why when you kill 30 commanders of the Revolutionary Guard in June, that the system doesn't actually completely collapse. It stayed afloat. And between June and January, we're talking about 6 months. And again, they were extremely fast at adapting. Basically, they reorganized the state and their military along the ways they call a mosaic command and control, which means that it doesn't depend on any one decision maker.
I remember I heard in September that every civilian leader, down to the mayors of small towns, has been ordered to appoint up to 4 people below them. So if you have a system that by killing of 1 or 2 people, it doesn't collapse, you have to systematically kill a lot of people over a lot of time. You cannot behead the state. Decapitators of small towns has been ordered to appoint up to 4 people below them. So if you have a system that by killing of 1 or 2 people, it doesn't collapse, you have to systematically kill a lot of people over a lot of time. You cannot behead the state, decapitate it. You have to keep shaving.

0: Vali Nasr on the U.S. war on Iran, origins and consequences. 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
1: The second is the example of guerrilla warfare. So, you know, Iran invested massively in missiles, and it has created a formidable force. In fact, one thing Israel learned in the June war was something that it didn't know and became a whole new threat, that, you know, the Iran's missile program is more lethal and more dangerous than perhaps was estimated before the June war. And now, again, that's the case. But even there, the way they did this, obviously, hypersonic missiles are much more difficult. But when it comes to much cheaper missiles, it's built on a very different kind of a thinking about warfare, which is a poor man's warfare, which is like a guerrilla warfare. So the Shahed missile, according to the U.S., costs $35,000. According to the Iranians, costs $7,000. And the chips they use to make them actually are from refrigerators, from commercial refrigerators. And they deploy them en masse on a battlefield the way they deployed human wave attacks during the Iran-Iraq war. They didn't have tanks, but they had dedicated young people who were willing to basically run at the battlefield on minefields, etc., to overwhelm the enemy. That's what the Shahed drone is. It's the modern day's equivalent of human wave attacks. Secondly, is that clearly Iran, as it learned also in the Iraq war, cannot fight a conventional military with conventional weaponry. First of all, there is no weaponry anybody can give you that would withstand the combined force of United States and Israel. So that's a futile battle to do. They learned from Saddam's resistance to the U.S. that the U.S. can dismantle any conventional military in a matter of weeks, but rather that they need to fight the United States on the battlefield of their choosing, not of the U.S. choosing. And that battlefield is the global energy markets and is the economies of the Gulf. With some countries, they do have issues. With some countries, it's just not personal. That's where the battle is going to take place. And they have proven that essentially they can take hold of the Strait of Hormuz to be able to match escalation by the U.S. laterally. In other words, Israel can bomb Iran's gas field, Iran can bomb Qatar's gas field, and that the United States is just not capable right now or wasn't prepared for denying Iran that capability to escalate. The war, in many ways, has also been transformative for Iran in a way that, at least at face value, doesn't look good. First of all, I think that the war has, in a very de facto way at least, confirmed that Iran is now an IRGC state. It is not a theocracy. Even then, it was before, to me, it had already passed that threshold. Yes, the language of the state is religious, laws are based on religion, but at its core now, this is a state run by generals. It's a state run by military men. They were extremely influential in Iran before. They now are the state, pretty much, in a much more frontal way. So yes, you do have a civilian facade in a supreme leader, a president, a member of the judiciary, but essentially the state is now dominated by Revolutionary Guards. So when Israelis killed Ali Larijani, his successor is a Revolutionary Guard commander. You killed Khamenei, Khamenei's successor is Revolutionary Guard. I mean, Mojtaba Khamenei is a turbaned guardsman. Before he went to the seminary, he was Revolutionary Guard. For 30 years, he's been deeply immersed in Revolutionary Guards. And every commander that Khamenei had put there, which much like himself was a bit prudent and not willing to go all the way, is now being replaced by commanders that Mojtaba is putting in their place, which are much more hawkish. I mean, the general that replaced Larijani was so hawkish that when he was vice commander of the Revolutionary Guards, Qasem Soleimani resigned from the Revolutionary Guards. He left. And then later on, the Supreme Leader called him personally to come back and take command of the Quds Force. And now this person is Iran's national security advisor. So this is a fact that will remain after the war. In other words, yes, President Trump is right. There has been regime change in Iran. Actually, I don't dispute that at all.

0: But both Israel and the United States, what they achieved is not only make the state Revolutionary Guards, but actually elevate the most hardline, hawkish side of Revolutionary Guards. The commanders that are taking over for some time have been criticizing Khamenei for having been too soft and as a result having invited war on Iran. They say that when the United States left JCPOA, you should have left NPT. When they killed Soleimani, you should have killed Americans. When they killed Ismail Haniya, Nasrallah, you should have been far more aggressive. And when they hit Fardo, the symbolic hitting of empty buildings in Qatar invited this attack. And so the lessons they've learned from their time in Syria and Iraq is not that prudence pays. It's actually, this is a much more aggressive side of the regime is taking over. We'll know how it, we're seeing it in action on foreign policy. What we don't know is what they're going to do domestically. I mean, this general that has become National Security Advisor, General Zolghadr, was responsible for the cracking down on student uprising of 1999. His hands are bloody with the suppression of the 2006 Green Movement. He has a record, in other words, on the domestic scene. And I think that's actually quite important in the sense of what will come next in Iran. I mean, a lot of it obviously will depend on how this war ends. What do they get out of this war? Under what circumstances they come out? And ultimately, there will be a new social contract with this population for three reasons, I think. One is that January happened. Right. In other words, they still have to address the alienation, anger, despondency of the population. Now, I'm not saying they can, but they have to. They can't govern Iran in this situation that was left in January. So I don't know how they will address it, but they will have to address it. Secondly, I think they have to address the issue of reconstruction and the consequences of war on Iran. And that requires a completely new conversation. And again, I don't know how that conversation would go. And thirdly, is that there is a new regime in Iran. And ultimately, you know, Mujtaba has now a clean slate. This is Mujtaba's state. It's not his father's. And the third factor here is the Iranian population. I would say the Iranian population, majority of them are still in the same mood they were in January. Maybe they're not ready to go in the streets, but that has not been forgotten. What is very interesting to me is the way in which this whole thing panned out. After the hijab uprising and after the 12-day war, it was very clear that the 20% of the population that is very close to the regime, its real base of power, was on the defensive. It was basically being told to demobilize and get out of people's way. Particularly after the 12-day war, it was very clear. Everybody was saying that, you know, first of all, the state basically gave up on the hijab issue, wrapped up the morality police. The language that was being used with people is that the Iranians, the same, hijab protesters stood by their country during the war, and Israel clearly sees Iran's population as an Achilles heel. You have to be nice to people, right? In fact, Larijani said that. You have to be nice to people. So it was very clear that side was being demobilized. But something happened which has consequence, which is, you know, the way Khamenei died is actually quite important. The Israelis couldn't find him during the 12-day war. They tried to kill him. Twice they tried to kill him, but they missed. He was largely inaccessible between June and January. And when there was most likelihood of war, he actually surfaced and went back to his office, which is itself a very enigmatic situation. But the way he was killed with his family, was very much in the language of the state, evokes the myth of Ashura and the myth of Karbala. And in a way, yes, Mujtaba was the selection of the Revolutionary Guards in the middle of the war. But it's very clear that the message that's being conveyed to the base in Iran is that it is not his credentials as a statesman or his religious theological credentials that gives him authority to be the head of the Islamic Republic, it is that his story is Hussein's story. His charisma comes from his suffering. His charisma comes from, in a way, like the killing of Khamenei and the way in which most of the family died is a reenactment of Ashura, with all the obviously characters, Israel being Yazid, and you know, and that actually has worked. It has energized that base in a major way. It would tell you that whereas before the war, the priority of the Islamic Republic seemed to be to bring the gray area, people who are in the gray area closer, try to build bridges with those who are protesting or are alienated, at least until the January uprising. The priority after the war is not people who are alienated, is the base. That the Islamic Republic needed that, and that energized base from which the Basij, the IRGC, et cetera, come from. And it's very clear that that base is very engaged. But then, you know, what happens to that engaged base afterwards? I think that's a really key issue as to whether Mujtaba will try to rule just with this base, or we again try to find a way to create a broader base of support for the regime. And I'll stop here. Be happy to hear your thoughts and comments.
1: Pretty taken by the anecdote you told of Ali Larijani meeting Henry Kissinger. The late Iqbal Ahmed used to say that one of the great dilemmas of the Palestinian movement was its failure to understand its adversary with the kind of sophistication that it needed to develop meaningful strategies that would overcome the disproportion of military, economic, and political power in the struggle. In the United States, there is a small but very dynamic and gifted cadre of experts available to the U.S. policy debate on how to understand Iran. Folks such as yourself and others, and there are centers for the study of Iran and scholars in various universities and places. What is the ecosystem inside Iran for understanding the United States, other than this, you know, imperialist, which has its own value, but in terms of the debates and the discussions about what the U.S. is, what it's doing, how it decides, and how they understand Trump and the Trump agenda? Because it seems to me that a key part of developing meaningful strategies that we've seen failing on the U.S. side is a deliberate choice not to try and understand the adversary, except on your own terms. And so I'm just wondering about whether this focus on the imperialist nature of the United States serves a kind of self-interest in the Iranian system that closes out the possibility of meaningful debates about other ways to think about and address the challenge that the United States and Israel pose?
0: It's a very good question. I mean, there's one side of Iran among the youth, which is like here, it's all TikTok generation, and they're not interested. And I hear people saying that young people don't read, etc. But at the same time, also, Iran is not only a highly educated society, but it's also a society that is extremely hungry for knowledge. I mean, when you look at sort of the number of social science books or the number of books that are translated into Persian and, you know, who would be the audience for all of these, it's quite astounding. Where they're lacking is obviously those who are at the policymaking level, in other words, those who sit in think tanks or in government who actually make decisions. There are less and less that now have foreign education or come outside on a regular basis. But still, I mean, when you listen to the level of debates in Iran, let's say, on strategy, on policy, analyzing the United States, it's quite sophisticated. It's far more sophisticated than you would see in many other countries, which actually have access to the outside. Or it could be on the same level. Obviously, a lot of it is secondhand. You know, they're listening there to the outside. It's not so much experiential. For instance, you know, one of the very interesting issues that Iran increasingly is grappling with is that Iran, the revolution started with the idea that Israel is just an instrument of the United States, right? That's the great Satan, this is the little Satan. But that strategically doesn't work anymore, right? Because, you know, the little Satan has eaten up the greater Satan, or is actually completely maneuvering the greater Satan. And you could say strategically, like, Iranians cannot address this fundamental issue that they cannot improve their relations with the United States at the same time as they are worsening their relationship with Israel. It's just not tenable. There are gaps like this. But I think the failure right now for them to actually be able to arrive at a deal is mostly a failure of policy. And it's not just a failure of understanding. Yes, there is a failure of understanding that Trump basically underestimated Iranians altogether. But it's actually is that each side has now is beholden now to a particular worldview. So, you know, Ali Khamenei had the view that you cannot trust the United States. They will never accept the revolution. They will always want to destroy it. But, you know, every time that he also gave in, the U.S. also proved that it has exactly the same view, which actually proved him right. So, you know, it was Qasem Soleimani who convinced them to help Iran help the U.S. in Afghanistan in 2001. The reward Iran got was to end up on the Axis of Evil list. Then he begrudgingly allowed Hassan Rouhani and Zarif to go through with the JCPOA. The result was that the U.S. basically decided that now that Iran has dismantled its program, we really don't want to have a deal, and we actually want to squeeze them even more, which means that it's not a question of understanding Iranians. It's a question that U.S. is beholden to the fact that we just don't want to talk to them, to an adversary, right? Unless they come on their knees and they change.
2: So you talked about how during the Iran-Iraq war, the IRGC pushed for continuing the war into Iraq in order to establish kind of a deterrence. So now with this war, there's often, like, if you read U.S. newspapers, there's this, maybe Trump wants to end the war, but maybe the Iranians want to push on. And maybe for the IRGC to establish kind of a deterrence, they're not interested in ending the war, and they're willing to bleed more and sacrifice more in order to destroy the global economy so much that it will be impossible for the U.S. to think about doing this again.
0: So very quickly, there's going to be a new leadership in Iran, number one. So it's going to be a whole new decision making. Secondly, you know, I think this war is going to be so big, so important to Iran, that it's going to transform the country and its mindset in important ways. On the issue of deterrence, I would say, I mean, that's the name of the game. I mean, the deterrence that Iran was counting on, which was its proxies, collapsed. And it has been very aggressively trying to find another way of defending itself. It went from defending itself from inside the Arab world to have to defend itself inside Iran itself. And I think there are three things that right now, what you hear them talk about deterrence. One is obviously missiles. That there's no way they're going to negotiate over that. The only reason Iran survived the 12-day war and survived today is missiles. And so to ask them to give up missiles is just like asking for a country to disarm itself. Although I was very intrigued that in the 15-point President Trump put forward, he said, well, only defensive missiles that they need. Although that's open to interpretation, what's defensive, what's offensive. Secondly, I think the Iranians, much like what Larijani told Kissinger, now see the war itself as the biggest deterrence. In other words, we have to accept all the pain that we get, you know, our steelworks, our universities, destruction, etc., because we have to reach the level of pain for the global economy, for Europe, US, Israel, to a point where all options are not always on the table, right? In other words, the war itself has to become unpalatable. This idea that it would be an easy war with Iran should be disabused. So not, again, that's not a scale that you can say when you've achieved that, but you hear that quite a bit. And the third is the Strait of Hormuz. I think Iran discovered in this war that its single biggest asset, strategic asset, is the Strait of Hormuz. I think they would be willing to give up the nuclear program in exchange for the Strait of Hormuz. If certain things like a political cover is there that, you know, you have a right to enrichment, but you don't enrich, but so it doesn't look like they gave up. Because you hear them say this. They say the nuclear program, particularly the way Ali Khamenei managed it for 20 years, only brought Iran war and sanctions. The only things that have protected Iran are missiles and is now the Strait of Hormuz. So if they keep the Strait of Hormuz, they believe there won't be war on Iran because the Strait will be closed again, right? And so they're toying with these sets of things. I don't want to say it's all set, but it's the lessons when the war stops, it's the lessons that will be internalized that would then become their new military doctrine. And then on enrichment, yes, I do think that they, what they offered in Geneva was a de facto no enrichment. If you say we don't zero stockpile, you basically are saying even if we enrich, it would be immaterial. I think the right to enrichment is something that they will insist on. They will insist on that they have to have minimum rights that every signatory of NPT has, that they will not accept as a matter of principle for Iran to be treated as an exception case under international law, right? So what the German chancellor says, that international law doesn't apply to Iran, they won't accept that. I think everything about the Gulf has also changed. Its security has changed. Even if the Strait of Hormuz opens up, you know, it's not a given that its economies will return to where they were very quickly. I mean, the trust factor that the services economy, et cetera, was based on will take time to rebuild. Not all Gulf countries will actually react the same way, either on security issues or to Iran. Now, UAE in particular, I think, is an issue with Iran for a number of reasons. One is that the issue of the three islands is on the table and UAE has been agitating about it more. Secondly, Iran views that UAE and Bahrain are Israel's allies. The other ones are not. Even if they are, it's surreptitious, it's under the radar. But these countries are actually an axis with Israel, which makes them different from the other four. And then also the UAE has been much more aggressive in this war, but even in their view of both UAE and Bahrain in helping Iran, helping the U.S. actually launch missiles, et cetera, against Iran. What I hear is that, you know, this new generation of IRGC that's come to the fore does not have the same economic interest in UAE that the previous one had. And secondly, they have already started going around UAE. And again, that's where the issue of China comes in. If there's a much, much larger economic relationship with China, the dependence on financial houses of UAE and oil brokers, et cetera, to sort of manage things would be different. I could see that Iran would continue to have a very difficult relationship with UAE after the war. But I think where it's a very dangerous thing for UAE, because they're caught between a stone and a hard place. Clearly, they want to get rid of Iran and its chokehold on the Strait of Hormuz. But on the other hand, if the Islamic Republic survives, which for now looks like it will, and if they're in an antagonistic relationship with Iran, it is much more difficult for them to get their economies back, because the continuous persistent threat would basically make it very difficult for to say that expats, direct foreign investment, that many of these things will go back. So, you know, they have to make a decision that either they want to quickly de-risk their economies, which means that they have to find a way not to prolong the conflict with Iran. And on the other hand, they also are under a lot of pressure from Iran more than the others. And as a result, they're reacting much more to Iran.
3: My question is, who do you believe, you personally believe, is on a higher moral ground? And what are the moral values that Iran is trying to protect versus what U.S. is trying to project on them?
0: What I would say is that there are certain rules that have been written in this war that are dangerous for the international community. In other words, like decapitation of heads of state. Yes, it's very easy to justify it in the West and say, well, it's Iran, it's a rogue state, it's a bad guy. You can do that, which is actually what the Germans, et cetera, have been saying in Europe. But then, you know, it won't stop there. The rules that are being written about Iran will become the norm of international behavior. I was reading an article in New York Times, which in it had a paragraph in the middle about a conversation between the president of Brazil and the president of South Africa. And President Lula says that we should have a defense pact, because if we don't have a defense pact, both of us can get invaded. And by whom is obviously implicit. But that's the level of conversation that has not come out. And I think that the inclination for more and more countries to go nuclear, to create a deterrence against decapitation, is going to get more. And I think everybody's watching this war not in terms of just who has the moral high ground. That's easier for them to answer. They say it's an illegal war, it's being conducted illegally, and some of Iran's behavior, like closing the strait, et cetera, is also illegal. But I think the larger issue is, you know, the old order is dead. Very clearly it's dead. And so you're having increasingly rules of jungle being written around a country that is easy for the West to justify, but then these rules will become ubiquitous very quickly. Thank you.
4: 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Series theme music is performed by the Kronos Quartet from Pieces of Africa. Joe Ritchie is our general manager and editor. I'm David Barsamyan. 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

0: Honduran musician Carla Lara performing in our Democracy Now! Studio. This is Democracy Now!, democracynow.org. I'm Amy Goodman. In Minnesota, prosecutors have filed criminal charges against an ICE officer who allegedly shot a Venezuelan immigrant in North Minneapolis during an immigration raid in January, then lied about what happened. On Monday, the Hennepin County attorney, Mary Moriarty, announced federal agent Christian Castro will face four counts of second-degree assault and one count of falsely reporting a crime.
1: Four counts of assault are a result of Mr. Castro shooting through the front door of a residence with the intent to cause fear of immediate bodily harm or death to the four adults who were just inside the door. These charges have activated a nationwide warrant for his arrest.
0: Venezuelan immigrant Julio Sosa Celis suffered a leg wound when Castro allegedly shot him through the door. The Trump administration initially claimed that Castro fired in self-defense after accusing Sosa Celis and another man of beating an officer with a broom handle and a snow shovel. A federal judge later dismissed those charges after video evidence clearly contradicted it. This comes as Hennepin County prosecutors continue to investigate the killings of Nay Good and Alex Preti by federal agents during the Trump administration's violent immigration enforcement campaign known as Operation Metro Surge. Minnesota Attorney General Keith Ellison also addressed reporters Monday.
2: There's a long line of cases where state authorities have had to hold federal agents accountable for breaking state law. I think the first one is called N. Ray Nagel. And they flow from there. And so, as was said earlier, there's no such thing as absolute immunity.
0: For more, we're joined in our New York studio by Emilio Gonzalez-Avalos. She is executive director of Unidos Minnesota, a grassroots organization that builds power with Minnesota's working families to advance social, racial, and economic justice. She's here in New York. She just received the Puffin Prize for Creative Citizenship on behalf of her group. Hands Off NYC also was a recipient this year. Amelia, congratulations on the award. As you're here, these charges are announced. Talk about the significance of them.
3: It is really important to demonstrate that there are opportunities to continue to embody a functioning democracy when the crimes of people are meeting consequences. And that is what the institution of the Hennepin County Attorney's Office is trying to attempt here after several months of the federal government obstructing investigation of both the murders of Rene Good, Alex Preti, and also the other crimes that this officer's committing during Operation Metro Surge and Operation Paris.
0: So talk about what it means to have state officials and what this video evidence was so that people understand it's the state of Minnesota that is going after the ICE officer. But in the case of Rene Good and Alex Preti, who were killed as they bore witness to what was happening on the ground, Alex Preti, the VA nurse, the mom, Rene Good, they're having trouble, the state officials, getting cooperation from the federal government who's taken the evidence.
3: Correct. Since the beginning, they deployed false narratives, calling both Rene Good and Alex Preti criminals, incendiaries, trying to polarize their identities for the public narrative that could benefit the federal government. And they were also trying to hide the overreach and the violence, the vitriol in which federal agents were behaving on the ground, the amount of erosion of people's constitutional rights, the violations of people's constitutional rights also during detention and through the detention and the transportation of immigrants into southern states for processing. And so when we see that Minnesota was a place where civil society was prepared to record and bear witness, and they brought all of these activities and recordings to the light, they shared in the social media, they shared with reporters, they shared with mainstream media. And so we had the evidence, people, regular people had the evidence that the narrative that the federal government was putting out there was not only false, but also quite opposite to the type of misguiding that they were trying to misguide the regular Americans into believing that the Minnesotans were unruly and radical. And so now the county prosecutor has evidence from regular people, a neighbor that recorded that actually nobody used a shovel, that there was no use of force by a Venezuelan immigrant, that in fact there was an agent that shot through the door when there was a baby inside the home, several children inside the home, trying to figure out how to answer and ask if there was a warrant, if there was a judicial warrant, how to respond to the authorities. All that was recorded by neighbors. There were people trying to bear witness. They were eyewitnesses on the ground trying to bring these cases to light. And it was the people that equipped the county prosecutor to move the institution, to embody the constitutional law and the body of the institution of Hennepin County to actually prosecute the wrongdoing of these officers. And that is what democracy looks like. It looks like separation of powers and getting material consequences of wrongdoing.
0: Well, Emilio González Avalos, thank you for being with us. Executive Director of Unidos Minnesota, grassroots group that builds power with Minnesota's working families to advance social, racial, and economic justice. We'll do an interview in Spanish and post it online at democracynow.org. That does it for our show. I'll be tonight at the IFC Center after the 6 o'clock screening of the film about Democracy Now! Steal the Story, Please. I'll be there with the director, Tia Lesson, and with V, formerly known as Eve Ensler. Tomorrow, I'll also be there for a Q&A after the 6 o'clock screening at IFC Center with our own Democracy Now! Co-host, Nermeen Sheikh, and the director, Tia Lesson. Then to Boulder and Denver. Check our website.
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7: Grant.
6: Hi, Crystal. 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
7: Thank you. Who do we have in the studio?
6: Today's interview is a great one. This is with Kara Desert, someone I think you know well.
7: You know, my wife went to college with her. They were both activists, and Kara just has this passion and commitment and love of the community, especially the LGBTQ community.
6: Yeah. Well, Kara is the CEO of the San Diego LGBT Community Center, a.k.a. The Center, which is one of the largest and most vibrant LGBTQ community centers in the nation, which I find to be really an extraordinary mark of honor and distinction for San Diego.
7: They do such powerful work, and especially in the middle of the pandemic, they kept the flow of community connections going for whether it was LGBTQ seniors or youth that still needed a lifeline in the middle of the pandemic.
6: Yeah. Well, and Kara's background is helpful with that, right? So she served as an attorney, advocate, now is the leader of an organization that works with more than 115 staff and 1,200 community volunteers to promote health, wellness, and human rights in the LGBTQ community. Most recently, Kara led the center in expanding its housing services to include the first shelter in San Diego County for LGBTQ youth.
7: I'm excited to hear you interview her because I've always been curious to know what really drives her.
6: I was very curious about that too, and I absolutely loved this conversation. because she is so animated about the work she's doing and so clear on it. You know, it's extraordinary in these weird times that we're living in where, you know, just the basic notion of respecting other people's dignity and independence seems somehow to be lost in these culture wars. She is clear as a bell about what she's doing. So I think you're going to enjoy this.
7: Can't wait.
6: Kara, welcome. Thank you so much for being here with me today.
8: Thank you so much for having me.
6: It's so great to have this conversation. And I do want to brag a moment that this is your first podcast.
8: It is. And awesome. I'm very excited.
6: Awesome. So I'm delighted that we get to be your first. Listen, I want to just dive into the work you're doing, and then we'll go back and talk a little bit more about your story. But I want to talk about the center, which is one of the largest LGBTQ centers in the country. And let's just dive into what has you excited at the moment. What are the issues that you're focusing on?
8: One of the things that I'm most excited about is that we know that LGBTQ youth are twice as likely to experience homelessness. And so we need more services here in San Diego with our housing crisis for all youth, but we also need LGBTQ-specific interventions into this crisis. And the center's been working for years. We started with a 4-bed small shelter. We had an advocacy campaign with the city of San Diego to ask for $1.5 million in funding to start the first major LGBTQ youth shelter and wellness center. We won that fight. We're at an interim site that's about 25 beds, and it will be 45 beds by the new year. And I am so excited about this program and its ability to change the lives of LGBTQ youth who are experiencing homelessness in San Diego.
6: Yeah. I have heard from so many people about your passion for the work, and you just illustrated why people talk about you the way that they do. You clearly have a sense of mission around helping young people. Tell us a little bit about why this is such an extraordinary phenomenon in the LGBTQ community.
8: I think the center is a special place. It's our mission to find a place where everybody belongs, where people feel valued, and where you can come for help, where you can come regain hope, and where you can also find your community. And so it's not just about crisis, it's moving along that journey all the way to empowerment. Right now, the LGBTQ community is under attack. For the first time in our history, we have declared a state of emergency for LGBTQ people, even in California. Signatures are being collected right now for 3 anti-trans ballot initiatives. And so we know that our community is under attack. And the antidote to hate is community. Coming together, giving folks help, finding other people like them, and giving everyone the opportunity to be a part of fighting for their own rights and dignity. And so what I think makes the center so special is we're not just there to offer services, though of course we are there for that, but we're also there to offer hope and to offer pathways to empowerment for everyone in our community.
6: Well, and I want to follow up on what you said about how it's not just about crisis. And so we'll come back to that aspect of the center and its work. But I do want to acknowledge what you've also put on the table in terms of crisis. So young people experiencing homelessness at twice the rate of the general population. Why is that? Help people understand that statistic.
8: You know, we are in a moment where we have taken leaps and bounds towards our equality in this country as LGBTQ people. Won fights like marriage equality, ended Don't Ask, Don't Tell. Right. HIV is now treatable. And every day, LGBTQ youth are still kicked out of their homes because their families are hostile to their identity. And so that statistic, of course, LGBTQ youth also experience poverty, just like straight youth. But the difference is the hostility of homes that still exists here in California and in San Diego.
6: And the other part of the crisis that you put on the table a moment ago is also about the general feeling of being under, not just general feeling, the general reality of being under attack in the national conversation. How does that manifest for the LGBTQ population here in San Diego? You said even in California. How is the LGBTQ community experiencing that, and how does the center help respond?
8: You know, I think it's a misperception that California is, this perfect place for LGBTQ people, though certainly we have some of the most robust laws protecting our community. California is a big place. And in a lot of the regions of California are vehemently anti-LGBTQ. And so studies show that when youth see attacks against the LGBTQ community locally in their state or at other places in the country like Texas or Florida, it has a negative impact on their mental health. Here in San Diego, for youth that seriously consider suicide, that's about 11%. It is 40% for LGBTQ youth. And so how
6: I'm sorry, but I've got to interrupt you.
8: Please.
6: And acknowledge that distinction. So for the general population, youth ideating around suicide, 11%. For LGBTQ, 40%.
8: And that's a San Diego specific and heartbreaking statistic. And so what are we doing to respond? The center has two youth centers that have different nights for different age groups from 10 to ages 24. We have one in Hillcrest and we have one in Chula Vista. Mm-hmm. So these youth centers are a safe place for youth to go, find support with other youth like them, but also get access to real mental health services through the center. We know that our youth are in a mental health crisis, especially LGBTQ youth, and we have to be there with a series of interventions that provide peer support, that provide support to their families who are on a journey to accept their kids, that we support schools that are trying to do the right thing by LGBTQ youth, and that we have an array of services to help support youth who are struggling with their mental health.
6: So we have leapt so far into the conversation so quickly because there's so much to talk about here, and we'll come back to it. But I do want to back up for a moment. And for folks who may be new to these issues or are still learning, let's start at the basics and talk for a moment just about what LGBTQ is so that they understand the community that we're talking about. The alphabet, which maybe in today's society we take for granted, but maybe we shouldn't. So can you just say a little bit about the population you serve? And then I'd love to hear how San Diego came to have one of the largest such centers in the country.
8: We represent the LGBTQ plus community, and that means lesbian, gay, bisexual, transgender, queer, non-binary, HIV, and immigrant communities, and it means all of our families, given and chosen. So that's who we mean when we say our San Diego LGBTQ plus community.
6: It was actually surprising to me to learn that San Diego had a resource like the center that was, I would fully have expected there to be a robust set of services, but not to have one of the largest centers dedicated to this population in the country. Why do we have it here in San Diego?
8: You know, it's kind of an amazing story. 51 years ago, LA started the first LGBT community center. And there were about a group of 12 people here in San Diego who were also a part of the LGBT community who said, we got to go up and see what this is about. And so they carpooled up to LA. They experienced the LA center. And on the drive home, they decided they were going to start the second LGBT center right here in San Diego. That was 50 years ago. And so the center is one of the oldest LGBTQ organizations in the country, along with the National LGBTQ Task Force, the LA Center, and Lambda Legal. So really a special history, but we're one of the oldest and largest LGBTQ centers in the country. But there's also something unique about the center that isn't so positive. Most other major cities have a ton of LGBTQ and HIV organizations. The center is the main service provider for LGBTQ people in San Diego. So we keep growing to meet the extraordinary need of our community. But we're the only major service provider for a population in San Diego County that is at least 270,000 people.
6: It's an extraordinary part of the fabric of the San Diego community. And Yet it sounds from an organizational standpoint that you sometimes feel lonely in terms of having colleagues and peers. Is that right?
8: Yes. And I think the need is overwhelming. There are a whole host of pretty amazing grassroots LGBTQ organizations. There's a small center in Oceanside, and we have San Diego Pride. But in terms of being a large scale service provider, we're it. Yeah. And the need is really incredible, particularly when it comes to youth, seniors, and really trying to have an intervention into San Diego's housing crisis.
6: And I want to come back to young people now that we've covered some of the basics, but I should start with a younger you and talk a little bit about your journey to coming into this role and how you came to head the center.
8: 6 months before I came out as queer in rural El Centro, California, Matthew Shepard's life was taken. And those images of him haunted me, and I was convinced that I would have the same fate. And so there was
6: Matthew Shepard, just so that our listeners remember, was a young man who was murdered in a particularly gruesome fashion in Wyoming and became a national symbol for violence against the LGBTQ community at that time. So it was in the context of this, 6 months before you came out, that happened. And yet you came out.
8: And yet I did. There seemed to be no other option than for me to be who I was. And there was also maybe a freedom to feeling like it would happen to me too. So might as well be who I was. So I came out swinging at 16 in El Centro. And I immediately started a Project Pride, an LGBT support group at my high school.
6: At 16.
8: And I started.
6: You might have been an organizer by birth.
8: I was an organizer early on. And, you know, having the opportunity to connect with other people, share our stories and build community and belonging in such a hostile environment, I decided then that some way, somehow, I didn't know what the job title would be, but I would do this work for the rest of my life.
6: And Kara, how was it coming out in El Centro? You know, 16 is a scary age to begin with. The community was not one that you would expect to be welcoming to you. And you clearly didn't feel like you belonged. But how did the community receive you?
8: You know, it was a really difficult journey to come out at that time in that place. Mm-hmm. But, you know, for so many LGBTQ people, our stories are mixed. We have stories where we experience hostility to who we are and pain and hatred. And yet, there's always a group of people who found us. And for me, that was my basketball team.
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8: I came out to my basketball team the night before a big tournament, and we were all sort of sitting in the hotel room, and I told them, and I had a girlfriend at the time, and I told them about her. And so for me, coming out was also about falling in love, and I think that's a really joyful and incredibly empowering way to discover who you are through falling in love. And when I told them, they were so accepting. They had a lot of questions, and they didn't have all the right language. But I'll tell you one thing. The next day at our game, I played the best game of basketball I've played in my whole life. My team was with me. And so they insulated me with their ongoing support, the entire team, through that time. And so I think it's a story about the power of community and the power that belonging can have to give you resilience in adversity.
6: I love that story. You know, I think about you as a young person swimming in a sea that you feared was hostile and finding your own small group that managed to protect you and be with you just by accepting you, which is so often how we get on in life, right, in general. So you go from this 16-year-old organizer and decide to become an attorney and to go into this work. But what brought you to the center in particular?
8: I got to San Diego by getting accepted to UC San Diego.
6: Yeah.
8: And so as soon as I got there, I started organizing. And I started organizing at the intersections of my own identity. I was organizing with Mecha. I was organizing with the LGBT group. I was organizing for women's rights. And I did my first Justice for Janitors campaign at that time, too. And so I was learning so much about organizing in different communities. I decided I'm going to do this work forever. And so, you know, there aren't that many jobs for paid organizers at a college. And so I was very lucky to be Planned Parenthood's grassroots organizer. I learned so much about statewide organizing. And it's just, you know, one of the most powerful Planned Parenthoods in the country is here in San Diego. Phenomenal organization. I learned so much. And then I went to work at the center as their organizer. Mm-hmm. And around that time, marriage equality really started to hit. And so I knew I wanted to go to law school, and I postponed that journey when I was asked to run the No on 8 campaign. The No on 8 campaign for marriage equality is still one of the largest ballot initiative campaigns in United States history. It was 42 million on each side. We lost 52-48. And I went to law school the next year with a broken heart. Mm. But I experienced in San Diego the thousands of volunteers who came to fight for their own rights and dignity, and the allies who came and said, this is wrong. This is a civil right. Gay and lesbian people, LGBTQ people deserve the same rights under the law, and this is wrong. Sign me up. I will call. I will knock on doors. And so the courage and the inspiration of people coming together to make real change had such a lasting impact on me, much more enduring than that heartbreaking loss. And I went on and did some other things, but I have never seen a place like the San Diego LGBT Center that helps people who need help today and fights to make it better in the region for everyone at the same time. It's really hard to do direct service and advocacy work at the same time. And I haven't seen anyone in my career that does it better than the center. And that's what called me home.
6: You know, I was going to ask you what gives you joy in this work, because what you're radiating, and hopefully it comes across on audio, what you're radiating as you talk about the work of the center is this joy about the work you do. What is it that gives you satisfaction in the work?
8: I believe with my whole heart that every single person in our community deserves to be valued, deserves to get help when they need it, and deserves a place where they can regain hope. Mm-hmm. This is how belonging is also a movement for change, for equity, for love, and for justice. And I see through everything the center does on a daily basis, that work being done. Every day people come to the center because they're on a journey. They're coming out. We have seen people in their 60s come to the men's coming out group for the first time.
6: Seriously?
8: Absolutely.
6: Wow.
8: Every week. We have seen parents who are on a journey to accept their transgender child, and they joined the Mi Familia group, which is a group of Latino and Latina and Latinx parents who are on a journey to accept their youth. We see people, youth coming out. Everyone's on a journey, and the center gets to be there at this time when someone is learning to love and accept who they are, and they're also learning the power of community, what it means to experience other people like you for the first time, and to truly know that you are not alone.
6: Now, I hear you talk so effectively about concepts of belonging and the type of society where people are allowed to be who they are and accepted for who they are is not how it feels at the moment. And, you know, as I listen to you talk about that, I feel this sense of pain in myself just thinking about what many people in your community are experiencing, which brings us back to the crisis. And I think we have to round out our conversation about that. Because so much of the narrative of the country at the moment is one of vilification of various types of people, and the LGBTQ community seems to be suddenly in that target frame in a way that maybe some of us didn't expect to see again after the passage of the Marriage Equality Act. And you know, we're suddenly back in a place where you mentioning Matthew Shepard is jarring because it feels like, yeah, this can happen again. We know some of it is politics, but what do you think is happening in the country that is driving the othering, that is the opposite side of belonging?
8: You know, there's this concept of blowback that when you take a big step forward as a community, and certainly marriage equality and the fall of Don't Ask, Don't Tell were those huge steps. There's a group of people who got together and organized and ran focus groups to say, how can we push back against LGBTQ equality? And what they learned is that transgender people, non-binary people, and particularly transgender youth were the easiest messages to hurt further progress for the LGBTQ community. So it's not at all accidental that marriage equality happened. We take these huge leaps forward, and there's an organized, concerted, intentional, and well-funded effort to roll back LGBTQ rights, and specifically to target transgender people, their dignity, their health, in a way that defines so many people in our community as fundamentally less than human. That's what's happening, and it's heartbreaking, and it's tragic, and it's wrong, and we need to fight back against that narrative, and we need to fight for the dignity of every single person.
6: And you said, and I thought this was fascinating and such an important point that maybe adults forget, but you said that when young LGBTQ people see or hear about an attack against a trans youth or a political rally where trans youth are being targeted, even if they're not trans, they feel that themselves. Can you explain that dynamic?
8: Yeah, studies have shown that when there are attacks against LGBTQ people, kind of no matter where they're happening in the country, youth receive these messages on social media, and it has an instantaneously negative effect on their mental health. Our LGBTQ youth are vulnerable in a number of ways. Our youth deserve safety, support, and acceptance at home, in community, and at school. And it's just not always true that all three of those line up for our youth. And so there's a vulnerability, and all the attacks that are happening are penetrating the social media of LGBTQ youth and negatively affecting their mental health, which is really heartbreaking. And so we are seeing more and more youth who are coming to our youth centers. In the last year, we have served twice as many youth through our youth centers because youth are coming to experience support and to experience empowerment through community with other youth like them because of what's happening externally.
6: Are there any stories of these youth that particularly inspire you?
8: Oh my goodness, every day. Every day. I'll tell you one of my favorite stories. There were two youth. We opened the South Bay Youth Center, the first brick and mortar LGBT organization in all of South County, almost 5 years ago in February. There were these two youth who came right when the youth center first opened, our first year in 2019. They were from different schools, but ended up coming together for a support group on the same night. And they became friends, and they were on a journey to accept themselves and to learn more about themselves. They became good friends, kind of supported each other through many of the challenges they encountered at home and at school. And they got married.
6: Is that right?
8: They fell in love. We do a lot of education around healthy relationships and healthy communication for our youth. They fell in love at in their early 20s. They're about 24 now, and they just got married. So that youth coming together, looking for support from different schools, connecting over really a historic new safe space in South County, falling in love, and now having the legal right to get married and start their life together is exactly why we exist.
6: That's fabulous. I love that story. The assumption that I think our society makes, it's a mistake we make on every front. You know, we assume that if we can categorize a group of people that they're a monolith. And the LGBTQ community is not a monolith. It represents many different folks, including folks who are at different points of the age spectrum. And can you talk a little bit about how the societal dynamics that play out in the rest of society play out for the LGBTQ community?
8: it's this odd dichotomy. We exist in every racial and ethnic group, every zip code, every religion, every age group, and yet when our community is attacked, we get homogenized. Mm-hmm. And so we are so deeply diverse. This beautiful, you know, particularly in San Diego, our incredibly beautiful and diverse San Diego LGBTQ community. But whenever we're attacked, we become homogenized and our differences get erased and we get attacked as a group. And mm-hmm. So really, there is safety in coming together, both to protect us as individuals and to help build collective power to fight back, because it is just true that we are not free until we are all free in the LGBTQ community.
6: Yeah. And I believe that that's true, not just in the LGBTQ community, but generally.
8: Absolutely.
6: You know, this is a core struggle that our society has. Do you ever think about the work that you do in the context of your specific community, more broadly in terms of the belonging challenges that the country itself faces and how you're doing your part to create a more belonging-oriented culture?
8: Yeah, I do. I think about the intersections of our community with every other community all the time. And, you know, today our center staff team reflects the full diversity of our community, mm-hmm. but that didn't just happen overnight. We know that belonging means that when people walk through our doors, they see themselves reflected in the artwork on the walls and in the people who are providing services and our advocacy programs. And so over the last several years, we invested in hiring, we invested in onboarding and retention strategies to engage the full diversity of our community. And that meant reducing barriers to these communities accessing jobs at the center and also valuing lived expertise and lived experience. And so over the course of several years today, our staff team is 27% trans and non-binary. We are 38% Latino, Latina, Latinx, and one third of our staff team is bilingual in Spanish. So today we reflect the full diversity of our community in a powerful way that helps us to be better service providers and better advocates for the intersection of our multi-identities.
6: I know from a conversation that you and I have had previously that you don't necessarily aspire to this. Is there a way in which you see the work of the center as playing a leadership role nationally? I mean, I know you're very focused on community and serving your constituency here and doing that exceptionally well and being the best possible advocates for the community that you possibly could be. But do you see this as contributing to a national conversation?
8: I absolutely do.
6: Your constituency here and doing that exceptionally well and being the best possible advocates for the community that you possibly could be. But do you see this as contributing to a national conversation?
8: I absolutely do. Mm-hmm. San Diego is a

0: 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We're connected through this network, and there are so many ways that our center is able to support smaller centers.
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0: The average organization, the average LGBT center in this country has maybe one or two paid staff people. And so our procedures, our process, how we built programs, how we think about how to grow to meet the urgent and emergent needs of our community, and how to have a place for community to have a leadership role in new programs, how we do data collection, how we do feedback. We did a strategic plan a few years ago, and we had 2,000 of our community members participate in focus groups, in town halls, and in surveys to help inform what they wanted from the center. And we didn't stop there. We made sure that we had advisory groups and that everyday community members are empowered to build their own support group for their unique needs. And so I think we have a lot to teach and share in this collaborative learning environment in the LGBTQ movement. And that includes both services and on the advocacy side. We are the largest LGBT organization on the border. And we know that the San Diego-Tijuana border is the largest border crossing in the Western Hemisphere. And so I think as we think about our LGBTQ immigrants, an immigrant is in our mission statement.
2: Right.
0: We really think intentionally about what our movement can do to support the LGBTQ immigrant community.
2: Yeah. I asked that question because I really do believe that on so many fronts, this one included, San Diego has the opportunity to play a nationally relevant leadership role, and that you are, even if you're not. Well, I'm not surprised at all that you're thinking about it, even if it isn't in the mission statement. It's very clearly part of how you reflect the role of the center. And I think the diversity of your constituency is important in terms of being relevant to that national conversation, because you're, you know, I love your smile as you say this, but you know, the population, again, that you serve is reflective of pretty much the entire country. And there are folks from every walk of life and every imaginable background and ethnicity and profession, and extraordinary what you managed to put together. I'm curious where you see the next step being for the center.
0: I dream of having a state-of-the-art large LGBTQ community center, much bigger than our facility now. We talk about belonging and how important it is for everyone to have belonging, but particularly for those who have experienced life on the margins. And I think about how in our capitalistic society, real estate matters, and our different groups want specific dedicated space for their community. We want a space that is specifically for the Black community, for the Latinx community, for our seniors, for our youth, for our AAPI community, for our trans and non-binary community. And in a big enough facility with lots of convertible space, both to provide services, but also to have things like community dances and celebrations and volunteer and advocacy programs that bring people together, celebrate our victories, and foster joy and pride in being LGBTQ for everyone. A larger space and a state-of-the-art facility helps make some of that possible that isn't possible today. So that's a big dream. Yeah. But San Diego has a pretty incredible community that I think will be there to meet that need.
2: It's like an even bigger tent. It's an even bigger umbrella for great things to happen and convergences to happen. I mean, it strikes me that as you're describing the vision for that center, for that facility, you know, this is not your, what was that phrase? This is not your grandfather's or your LGBTQ
0: exactly.
2: Community. And how does that generational dynamic play out for the community? And as you think about a space like that?
0: I think often about our Stonewall generation. We just celebrated 50 years of serving our community, our 50th anniversary. And so I've had the opportunity to reflect a lot about how many generations of LGBTQ people had to live in the silence of the closet. Who didn't get to chase their dreams or didn't get to say their dreams out loud. I think of the generation that we lost to AIDS.

0: HIV. Mm-hmm. And I think about what's possible for the future today, where every single LGBTQ plus person can accomplish their dreams, can reach their full potential, can be empowered. And so I think about that vision and I think about the spaces and the programs that can help foster that vision, mm-hmm. where every one of us gets the opportunity to thrive.
1: Thank you for that. And something you and I talked about before is that some of your lessons about community and convening came through the experience of the pandemic, which taught many of us lessons both hard and important. What do you think for your work were the principal lessons coming out of the pandemic that you still carry with you?
0: You know, we began during the pandemic to say, what can we do? Our community's in crisis. And it really meant focusing on those who were in desperate need. So we started with building up our housing, our food, and our mental health programs to really help folks who were in crisis. But the community at large was really hurt by COVID because we didn't have the opportunity to gather. And I've talked, you know, throughout our time together about the power of gathering in community, meeting people like you, the resilience and the hope that it fosters. We didn't get to do that. It's not the same with a virtual event. And so finally, when we could open our doors again, we had remodeled our entire first floor to be more welcoming, to have a giant welcome desk, to have paid staff whose job it is to welcome you into the center and get you where you need to go, to have art that reflects the full diversity of our community, art done by LGBTQ, mainly artists of color, and really having the opportunity to say, we've grown our critical programs, housing, food, mental health, but we need to invest in growing the programs where all community members can access and thrive and be empowered. Dances, community celebrations, bringing back our volunteer and advocacy programs, and special events that let us celebrate our victory and really foster that sense of pride, of belonging, and of hope in who we are. That work is so inspiring, and it's for everybody in the community. And it was really difficult to do that during COVID because virtual is not the same. And so it was a real joy to have a big party and formally reopen our center, show the community that we had remodeled the first floor based on their feedback, and start bringing back those events that foster so much joy in our community.
1: I love that. And it's a... In a way, it's a very sophisticated updating of what you experienced on that basketball team, right? I mean, that moment of coming together and acceptance and being allowed to be who you are, and then to add the element of being in community and with other folks who are experiencing the same thing. I think that's an important lesson for all of us in every walk of life.
0: It is. And I think so many people who do a social justice and who do direct service work were asking themselves, what's the future going to look like? We have learned how to do virtual service delivery. We taught a whole bunch of people how to use Zoom, including our seniors who called it the Brady Bunch with the pictures. And what's next? Are we going to do so much of what the center does on online? And of course, we surveyed our community and no, there is a space for virtual support groups. And we do some of that, especially for folks who aren't able to access transportation or that's a burden. So it's an option. But more than 75% of our people still want to come in person to the center to experience community. And so I think that's also one of the things that we learned during COVID is virtual is a fantastic option and we want to have it for accessibility. But nothing replaces the power of community in person.
1: Yeah. You know, I know Zoom has its uses and, you know, we use that as shorthand for all our various forms of video conferencing, but you can't Zoom your way to great community. You just, and I think what you're describing is why it matters to be able to have a place where people can gather and to have the, not only the space, but the community that gathers there. What do the rest of us need to know or do that would support your mission and help make the work of the center easier?
0: We've talked about the vulnerability of LGBTQ youth, but I want to talk about the intervention. Studies also show that having one caring adult, whether it's a teacher, whether it's an aunt or uncle, tía, tío, having someone who supports you in your life, one caring adult, is the difference between a youth who considers suicide all the time and a youth who is doing okay in terms of their mental health. And so the power that we all have in society to support the LGBTQ community, to say supportive things, to take the time to learn about pronouns and not assume people's pronouns. You know, a lot of folks talk to me about pronouns. I support the LGBTQ community, but I'm not here for these pronouns. Mm-hmm. It's confusing. It's grammatically incorrect. I don't want to do it. And what I tell those folks is, I hear you. And studies show that when you misgender someone, they are more likely to have suicidal thoughts. And when you use their correct pronouns, they are less likely to. Mm-hmm. So this is a matter of life and death. Mm-hmm. This is a matter of really saying to yourself that I respect the dignity and the human life of someone. That's how important pronouns are. And so I wish people would take that point seriously and go on whatever journey folks need to go on, learn whatever you need to learn. We do Trans 101 trainings at the center that are free. Everyone's welcome. Some are on Zoom for accessibility. I think it really is important that our transgender community and our non-binary community are being attacked every day throughout this country and are being told they're less than human. And the least we can do is take the time to respect somebody's pronouns and maybe save a life.
1: Yeah. I think you just answered this question, but I think, you know, one of the, I'm going to ask it anyway, because I think it may be helpful to illustrate your point for people. In our political dialogue, which is broken, and I think, as you pointed out, there's sort of a cynical use of polling data that says this is an area of vulnerability where political gain can be had by targeting these labels and the real people behind them. There is this, I think, sense on the part of some people that they just don't agree. They just don't agree. They, for whatever reason, it may be religious, it may be, you know, beyond the political cynicism, they have a difference of opinion about how society, what society should accept. Their argument tends to be, I don't want society to encourage this because it creates more of the dynamic that I don't agree with. You just pointed out that this is really about the mental health and well-being of real individuals who are struggling with decisions about their own identity and realizations about their own identity. But how do you talk to people who just don't have room in their worldview for the LGBTQ community, especially as it manifests now in this environment?
0: We are living in an increasingly hostile and volatile world for LGBTQ people. And so it's hard. It's really hard. But I want to say one thing that has been a cornerstone from the Stonewall generation through the center's 50-year history. And that is that when LGBTQ people tell our stories, when we invest in community, when we come together to build collective power, we win. And I think that's a powerful story about who we are, because I'll tell you, those who were most resistant to our community do not have an LGBTQ plus person in their life who they love. And so the more we come
1: out, or that they know of.
0: That they know of, right. Because that person knows it's not safe, and they're right. Right? Yeah. Trust those instincts sometimes in society today. And so we really have to call upon our courage and the support systems like the center to help support people, to tell our stories, to come out, to talk about who we are. I have had so many conversations with the parents of transgender young people who have been on a journey, right? These are straight parents. They don't have LGBTQ people in their life. And they heard from their young child, as young as age 5 or 6, insistence, persistence and consistence that their gender was different than what they were assigned at birth. And those parents are so clear that this is happening and they don't have all the information and they come to the center for support. And the person who supports those parents more than anyone are parents who went through that journey 2 years ago. Mm. And the power of having parents support parents who want to do the right thing because they're seeing it. It's consistent, it's persistent, it's insistent. This young person is telling them very clearly, despite not having incredible vocabularies about who they are. Mm. And so I just want to talk about the power of community to support journeys like that, particularly with building more supportive homes for transgender youth than we've ever had before at even younger ages.
1: You are listening to KNSJ 89.1 FM. Kara, there's so much more we could talk about, but I just want to thank you for the extraordinary work that you do and the work of the center. And it is actually an incredible thing that San Diego has this center here and a leader like you fighting for belonging in making San Diego a leader nationally in terms of that. Do you have any last thoughts for our listeners about how we can build a more belonging-oriented community here?
0: You know, I think the center's story is that there is no one leader who has made all the change. Nothing we have ever done has been one person. It's always the LGBTQ community, our clients, our allies, our board, our staff team, our thousands of volunteers who come together to make change. And so I would say find a thing you can do to support an LGBTQ person you know. Have a conversation, say something affirming, particularly if it's a young person or if it's a transgender or non-binary person who receives so many messages that are negative about who they are, that attack their dignity. We've come so far in this fight, and yet we truly have so much further to go, and we need everybody, including our allies, to help support the dignity, the rights, and the joy of LGBTQ people.
1: Beautifully said. Thank you so much.
0: Thank you for having me.
2: You know, Grant, having known Kara for so long, there were so many little gems in that interview. I did not know she came out to her basketball team as a teenager and the through line of that. So bravo to you on that interview.
1: Thank you. But real credit obviously goes to her, and her clarity in sharing it, I think, is powerful. I found that to be an incredible story. You know, the idea of feeling so isolated and alone at that age, and then vulnerable because of what happened with Matthew Shepard. That was a horrific episode in modern American history. And her bravery in deciding to go ahead anyway, own who she was, share that with her basketball team, and then the joy of how the team reacted, that, yeah, they were mystified and, yeah, they were a little puzzled, but she was their teammate and they rallied around her, and she had that great experience of the best game of her life, right?
2: Yeah. I mean, how great must that feel to be like 16, yeah. You come out to your friends, then you play the best basketball game of your life. Yeah. Like, for being a teenager, that's got to be pretty rad.
1: Yes, exactly. And I think it's an important story because so many young people today are challenged with similar stories of how to own who they are. And these are not the most accepting times, and that challenge still lives. So to have the example of somebody like Kara, who's so clear about it, I think is invaluable. And I think she is a great embodiment for the rest of our community around why it matters that we let others belong even when we don't feel like they're the same as us, you know, that they have as much right as we do.
2: Well, and I will say I have seen her at the county when I used to work there advocating for inclusion of youth. That LGBTQ housing you mentioned for youth has been a huge project of hers. And you can feel the passion, but it sounds like it comes from her wanting acceptance and that resulting in wellness for her and wanting the same thing for for today's LGBTQ youth. So she's really talking about belonging here.
1: It really is a message about belonging, which, you know, again, the concept of belonging is that no one needs permission. People just belong. And yet society has these powerful ways of enforcing a feeling of who belongs or who doesn't. And, you know, not for nothing are there so many issues around mental and behavioral health in the LGBTQ community, particularly depression and anxiety. And I found it to be shocking, actually, that the rates of homelessness are so high among LGBTQ youth. And Kara's joy in having helped establish the first homeless shelter for these youth comes from a place of knowing how hard the problem is and how challenging the times are.
2: And what I appreciated in that piece of what she said also was the takeaway after the pandemic is people still want to be in person. Mm-hmm. They want to gather. They want to hear from each other. But there's also, like you said, it's just driven by joy. You know, I think we all sometimes take ourselves too seriously. And here is this woman who has the serious part, but it's also the joy of being together. Like the story she told about the two high schoolers that fell in love. Just all these little moments where it's right. Like, oh, yeah, it's those little things that really matter and that make us human, but also kind of keep us living on.
1: Yeah, absolutely. And I think what the center is experiencing, what America is experiencing, what Kara talks about well is times change, standards change. We end up in these shifting political times. But the constancy of people needing to feel like they're welcome and accepted for who they are, that is as old as human history. And we have just gotten better over time at understanding what that means and who people are and have the capacity to be. So much of Kara's work is about staying on top of that ever-moving human story and making sure that San Diego remains a place where everyone is welcome and where everyone belongs and where people in the LGBTQ community can find safe haven as they navigate the processes that they do.
2: You know, to go to that point of that safe haven, it was really interesting to hear her talk about the work of Prop 8, right? She said it was this moment of defeat and depression for many in the communities that she worked in, and she realized this was going to be the work for the rest of her life. You know, I think taking a moment of such despair and then making it something that's purpose and joy and inspiring to others is not only powerful, but it continues to build the community. And that's the kind of community I think we all want to live in.
1: I am so glad you mentioned that example because, you know, I think about Kara this way. This is a woman who, in the wake of the Matthew Shepard murder, decided to come out anyway, even though she was afraid for her own safety in life. And this is a woman who, in the wake of the loss of Prop 8, decided to make fighting for equality and equity her life's work. That requires a certain strength of character and resilience. And it's actually an important example, I think, for the rest of us. It is really easy to lean into progress when progress is happening. It is really easy to claim the mantle of success when success is just happening anyway. What we have learned about human history, including the history of our own country and this imperfect democracy that we're part of, is that we make progress in fits and starts, and we have periods of moving ahead and we have periods of moving backwards. You know, the famous Martin Luther King statement about the arc of history bending towards justice needed always to be amended with two thoughts: yes, over time, and only if we really fight for it. And what she's modeling is that, yeah, there will be periods of blowback like what we're experiencing today in so many ways. And there will be periods where it's scary and where it seems hard. And in a perfect world, it shouldn't be that way. But I think for I think what she models is that this is how progress is made and how we create that more perfect union that our country has always dreamed of.
2: Yeah, I really appreciate what you just said there, because she also mentioned in her early college days, which is how my spouse knows her, they were working on the Justice for Janitors campaign, which is another one that for folks who don't know, it's the plight and the fight of immigrants, primarily from El Salvador, Mexico, Guatemala. These are folks who have varying immigration status, but also workers who are cleaning buildings, doing security. And in all of that work, you know, there's immigration gives them a hard time and they just want to provide for their families. The same thing. That's had so much blowback. Mm-hmm. So the other really interesting thing about what Kara said is the commonality between justice campaigns, equality. Basically, everyone's wants their dignity and respect. That's what all of these campaigns come down to. And they're not campaigns. They're our lives. They're our movements. And we kind of have to ride it out and persist, you know. So I'm taking away so much from what Kara said in your conversation.
1: So am I. And part of what I'm taking away from this conversation is just how hopeful Kara is. You know, there is this quality about her of understanding how important it is to meet people where they are, stay true to your principles, keep moving forward, and remain hopeful all the time. And I'm sure she has darker moments where it's not so simple. We all do. But what is just infectious in talking with her is how hopeful she really is and optimistic about the future and how inspired she is by the people she works with every day. There's a conviction there that she's on the right path and the path will reveal itself and the path will lead to the promised land that she and others have in mind. And I recognize in our society right now, there are aspects of that promised land that feel scary to other people. And every generation is challenged in new ways by the next generation and how they talk about things. But the fundamental notion that she's pursuing of creating a world that is safe and just for the LGBTQ community is one that I think probably most people of good faith would embrace if so much of what's going on in the cultural cross currents weren't getting in the way right now. And it's helpful to hold on to Kara's hopefulness and her conviction and her clarity in this that comes across so well in this conversation.
2: I just want to double click on everything you just said, because I know in my darker moments, right, I can get down and despair, but I just hope for all of us that we become more like a Kara Desert, right? Have this hope and this promise to know that if we kind of listen to what our gut's saying, that we can all make San Diego a little bit better of a place.
1: And I absolutely believe that. You know, I think before we conclude, I should just say that it is a mark of distinction for San Diego that we have an entity like the Center that is as old and as large a force as it is. It is an expression of the impulse that does exist here to want to lead the world in terms of creating a more just community and a more just future for every San Diegan and every person in our society. So let's hold on to that. That's a really promising thing that's in our midst. And I'm just grateful to Kara for sharing that with us.
2: Me too. I'm so glad she stopped and talked with you.
1: Thank you. Thanks for listening. Join us next time. And please be sure to subscribe, rate, review, and share this podcast. Stop and Talk is a project of the Conrad Prebys Foundation. It is produced by Crystal Page and Adam Greenfield. It is engineered by Adam Greenfield and recorded in the Voice of San Diego studios. Thanks again.

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0: Award-winning filmmakers Carl Deal and Tia Lesson were producers of the Michael Moore films Fahrenheit 11-9 and Where to Invade Next.

Hello and welcome to the wide and wonderful world of music with James Call here on KNSJ Descanso. And today's show is on doo-wop, that early form of rock and roll that emerged in the late 40s. Young men hanging out on the streets in East Coast cities, singing songs based on close four-part harmonies, competed with each other to come up with the most inventive arrangements. And some of them are pretty inventive, as you will see if you're not already aware of that. Usually these were quartets or quintets, many of them sung without instrumentation, a cappella. And the ad hoc, hanging out on the street corner nature probably contributed to this. The musician's strike of 1947 probably helped also. Musicians, you know, guitar players, etc., were striking for more pay from the record companies. As we sometimes like to do, we present these songs in roughly chronological order to give a sense of how this genre developed throughout its run. We're going to start off in 1948 with one of the very first doo-wop groups, the Orioles.

All right, we started with the Orioles and finished with them. That was Crying in the Chapel from 1953. We heard the Crows, G, also from 1953 before that. The Five Keys, The Glory of Love, 1951. The Ravens, Count Every Star, that's 1950. And then the Orioles, once again, It's Too Soon to Know from 1948. And you may have noticed three out of four of those groups that we just named are named after birds. That is a pattern that continues throughout the genre.

debut song. This is 1954. Gloria was a standard doo-wop song in many of the doo-wop competitions because you really had to show your chops to do well on that song. So, and that was the Cadillacs may be the premier group with their version of Gloria. We heard The Chords, Shaboom, 1954, and we opened up with The Spaniels. Good night, sweetheart. Good night, 1953.

And that's The Platters from 1955. Big year, of course, for doo-wop, as you will see. All of the songs in this last set here from 1955, including a couple from the previous set. Great Pretenders, Oh Yes, The Platters. The Eldorados doing At My Front Door, Crazy Little Mama. The Turbans. Maybe my favorite doo-wop song right there, When You Dance, Hold Her Close. The Platters, Only You and You Alone, Platters once again. And let's see, the Nutmegs started that whole thing off with Story Untold.

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Because my time's about up, doll. So long until I'll be home to start serving you.

0: That is the Clovers, and that gets us up into 1956 as Deviler Angel, as does the Flamingos, I'll Be Home, also 1956. And then before that, also 1956, Frankie Lyman and the Teenagers, Why Do Fools Fall in Love? They would have just been known as the Teenagers back in those days. And then we jump back to 1955 for the Cadillacs again with Speedo. And then Tony Allen and the Champs, Night Owl, also 1955. All right, well, that gets us to the end of this hour. When we come back, I'm gonna start off with a couple of songs that one's from 1939 and the other one is from 1945. Developmental stuff. This is there's not quite doo-wop. It's not quite doo-wop yet, and but you can see where some of this stuff might be coming from. You can see antecedents in Barbershop, the Close Harmonies of Barbershop from the 1890s. There's stuff in the 20s, 30s, and 40s, like the Boswell Sisters, Andrew Sisters, those Close Harmonies. But this gets us up a little further than that down the road. Do join me for more doo-wop and a couple of developmental songs when we come back. 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You're listening to Descanso. You're listening to the wide and wonderful world of doo-wop music with James Call.
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1: All right, we're back, and as I mentioned earlier, we've got a couple of songs that aren't exactly doo-wop, but they hint at doo-wop. One's in 1939, and the next one is 1945. So I'll tell you more about those as we back announce them, but here we go.

All right, that's Come Go With Me, the Dell Vikings, 1956. We also heard the Five Satins in the Still of the Night. That's 1956 also. Another one from 1956, the Cleftones, Little Girl of Mine. And then that brings us to the ones that I included that sound a lot like doo-wop, but they're not doo-wop. One is I Miss You So by the Cats and the Fiddle. That's from 1939. And Just Sittin' and A-Rockin' by the Delta Rhythm Boys from 1945. And that started our first set off here on our doo-wop show on the Wide and Wonderful.

0: All right, we're up into 1957 now. That was Buzz, Buzz, Buzz by the Hollywood Flames. We also heard Lee Andrew and the Hearts doing Long Lonely Nights. All of these are from 1957. The Mellow Kings, Tonight, Tonight. Let's see. The Diamonds, Little Darlin'. That was a hit for the Gladiolas, too, in the same year, but Diamonds had a bigger one. The Heartbeats, A Thousand Miles Away, started that off. You are listening to KNSJ Descanso. You're listening to doo-wop music on the wide and wonderful world of music with James Call.
1: Dip, dip, dip, dip, dip, dip, dip.

All right, this set takes us up into 1958. That was The Impressions with Jerry Butler doing For Your Precious Love. We also heard The Dan Lairs, One Summer Night. The Chantels, Maybe. And The Monotones, The Book of Love. For years when I was young, I thought that was Who Let the Moo Cow Out? You know, one of those things. But it was Who Wrote the Book of Love? Book of Love by The Monotones. And we open it up with the last one from 1957 that we're doing in our show, The Silhouettes, Get a Job. Sha-na-na-na-na-na-na. That's where that group got their name, Sha-na-na-na. Anyway.

All right, all of those songs were from 1958, except the last one that we just heard, The Dells' Oh What a Night, was 1959. But everything else, 1958. The Imperials, with Little Anthony singing on the vocals there. Tears on My Pillow, The Elegance, Little Star. The Students, I'm So Young, and The Shields, You Cheated. All right, that brings us up to the end of our show. I do have one more song that I'm going to leave you with, one more doo-wop song. You have been listening to doo-wop here on the Wide and Wonderful World of Music with James Call. That mostly a cappella, at least as it began, genre. People standing on street corners, singing their hearts out in the Bronx, in Brooklyn, in Detroit, in Chicago, Baltimore. All of those cities is where it all began. Like I say, I've got one more song for you. And I've got part two next week. We're going to do it again. There's too much good stuff left. So we're going to go deeper into doo-wop next week. Join me then at 8 p.m. on Tuesdays and every Tuesday. But next Tuesday, once again, part two, doo-wop. I'm not sure what you're doing right now, but you may want to hang out for DJ Sam I Am and his show for you starting at 10 p.m. It's loud, good, ear-rattling music from around the world. Lots of Chicago footwork, Brazilian funk, Tanzanian singly, Japanese noise, French drill, and more. So do hang out for that. And then, right after that, you will definitely want to hang out for DJ Rob. Social justice music, music of protest, struggle and resistance, as well as new wave, post-punk, indie music, especially from England, Ireland, Scotland, and Wales. DJ Rob at 11 o'clock. All right, as I said, I do have one more song for you, and it is 16 Candles by The Crests. And that one is from 1958. See you next week.

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didn't intend to inherit violence, so I keep it in. I've kept it in. I didn't intend to inherit violence, so I keep it in. I've kept it in.

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Tonight is Left Edge Radio number 100, the 100th Left Edge Radio show I have produced and DJed for you on this station, KNSJ, since June 2024. We started tonight's show as follows from the top. Modern Woman, Daniel. Nameless Friends, Mary. On My Side, White Male Rage. London-based Modern Woman, we listened to off their May 2026 One Little Independent Records label album, Johnny's Dream World. Daniel is the second single from this album. About this record, Andy Von Pipp writes for Under the Radar, one of the album's quieter moments, the track was written by frontwoman Sophie Harris during a camping trip in North Wales and is rooted in childhood memories. Harris says, I wrote this in North Wales a long time ago. It's a simple song. I hope it captures some sort of spirit feeling. I was camping near a lake we used to go to all the time as a kid when I wrote it. Recorded live in the room with violinist David Denyer, Daniel features a deliberately sparse arrangement that provides a reflective pause within a record full of sharp intensity and shifting dynamics. Johnny's Dream World marks the culmination of Modern Woman's evolution from Harris's early solo project into a fully realized band, with Juan Brent Gutierrez on bass and saxophone and Adam Blackhurst on drums. Blending post-punk urgency with avant-garde textures and folk-leaning lyricism, the album explores the strange poetry of everyday life and the tensions between beauty and brutality. Toronto-based Nameless Friends, we listened to off their self-released May 2026 album, The Quiet Part, Loudly. As Loud Women comments in reviewing this new album, since 2023, the queer-inclusive Canadian collective Nameless Friends have been building their own universe, and with this second album, they expand it in a way that infects you with brutal intensity and awakens your consciousness. These glitter-drenched provocateurs transform personal and political devastation into pure, danceable defiance. In turn, Nameless Friends' song Mary, which we heard, opens with a delicate guitar riff that builds into a punk-style outburst, perfectly capturing the moment when repressed emotions break through to the surface. And Edmonton-based On My Side, caring about more than just ourselves through punk since 2016, we listened to, off their April 2026 Slouch Potato Records label album, Born and Buried. As Shouts, music from the Rooftops comments, in reviewing this same album, On My Side's Born and Buried is a furious, unflinching blast of politically charged punk rock that takes aim at the hypocrisies of power, privilege, and late capitalism with razor-sharp clarity, while with White Male Rage, the band skewers toxic masculinity and reactionary subcultures with biting irony. As the next set, we listen to music from Dead Can Dance, Prophetic Justice Ministry, Allison Russell, together with Kara Jackson, Denisha, and Explore Pop Choir, Peter Gabriel, B. Appleseed, The Waterboys, Kavari, DeClo, and Vice.

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Tonight is Left Edge Radio number 100, the 100th Left Edge Radio show I have produced and DJed for you on this station, KNSJ, since June 2024. As the last set, we listen to the following in order from the top. Dead Can Dance, Mon Amour Sauvage. Prophetic Justice Ministry, Life's a Party. Allison Russell, together with Kara Jackson, Denisha, and Explore Pop Choir, Cold April. Peter Gabriel, Won't Stand Down, Bright Side Mix. The Appleseed, When We Work Together, Going on Strike. The Waterboys, Don't Even Have to Say His Name. Kavari, Please. Declo, Our House. Vice, Everything Is Within You. Dead Can Dance originally started up in 1981 as an Anglo-Irish collective based in Melbourne, Australia, fronted by Brendan Perry and Lisa Gerard. We listen to their latest May 2026 single off their own Holy Tongue Records label. About Mon Amour Sauvage, Dead Can Dance comment, this is a song devoted to Mother Nature, a pagan love song to celebrate her works and the transition of spring into summer. From Prophetic Justice Ministry, also based in Melbourne, we listen to an early single from the solo musician otherwise known as Sam Perry's forthcoming June 2026 Night School Records label album, Key to World Peace. Here's a bit more about this record via Bandcamp. An atmospheric, cinematic album that belies a striking pop at its core. Romantic, smudged, and hazy, Key to World Peace flits between displaying a spectrum of blurred emotional resonance in its instrumental passages and vulnerability in the shape of raw melodic songwriting. A beguiling dance in and out shadows. Montreal-born Scottish-Grenadian-Canadian Allison Russell is a mother, a musician, a poet, a writer, and a mixed-heritage queer Black woman. We heard the title track off the 8-time Grammy Awards nominee Russell's forthcoming Concord International Records label album, The Hour of Chaos, about which Russell shares the following on her website. In The Hour of Chaos is a fervent plea for connection in this time of alienation, isolation, and dread. These are songs meant to reverse the tides that pull us farther and farther apart, even from ones we love the most. This is a record meant to make you feel good, and in these times, feeling good is a radical act. It's only fitting, then, that Russell leaned into her vibrant and ever-expanding community of artists and friends to create a collaborative song suite that goes far beyond a succession of features. Across these songs, Russell holds the center effortlessly while eliminating the voices of her chosen family. She turns these thought lines into golden thread, strengthening as she weaves the only protection she knows against the chaos of this hour. From the legendary Peter Gabriel, we heard a new May 2026 Real World Records label single, Don't Stand Down, conceived with the aim of encouraging activism in response to current political conditions that can all too easily and all too understandably lead to despair. This song, along with accompanying artwork, Gabriel also conceives as encouraging us to work to protect a positive future for our kids, as well as a real condemnation of humanity that we have not found a way to settle disputes without bombing, destroying, and murdering each other. We should be well beyond that by now. The Appleseed is a Los Angeles-based singer, songwriter, poet, musician, entertainer, audio archivist, and recording engineer. When We Work Together, Going on Strike is a February 2026 single about which C.J. Baker comments, writing for The Ongoing History of Protest Music, the song is about showing solidarity in taking a stand against injustice. It also references general strikes as a way to take action. The lyrics highlight how the elite tries to divide and conquer, distracting us from their corruption.
They want us to vilify immigrants and other marginalized groups so that we don't notice how they are exploiting the common folk. But the lyrics highlight that if people can unite, then they don't have power anymore. Legendary Mike Scott led the Waterboys we listened to with a brand new single out just earlier this month of May 2026 on the Chrysalis Records label, Don't Even Have to Say His Name. This song comments on the current political situation in the United States, as Scott explains. I hate bullies, and this song reflects my feelings about the political leadership of a country I love. I've been inspired by American music and culture my whole life, and believe the decency of the USA will be intact when this debased government is long gone, but only if people both there and around the world question and protest. This song is part of our small contribution to that process. May it serve its purpose. From Glasgow-based Kavari, aka Cam Wilson, we heard her latest May 2026 single, Please. Kavari began DJing at age 12 and producing at age 17. She is now 27. She has frequently incorporated themes related to horror, the occult, and fantasy into her work. Critics have identified her music as drawing from styles such as dark ambient, music concrete, drone, and power electronics, while characterizing the music she makes as running the gamut of deconstructed club, ambient, breakbeat, industrial techno, noise, experimental electronic, power noise, avant-garde, and glitch. Declo from Belgium we heard with the single Our House, a May 2026 Cortisona Records label release. As Cortisona shares on Bandcamp, Declo operates in the cracks, splicing obscure samples, fractured lyrics, jagged bass lines, and serrated guitar riffs into something volatile and alive. Our House turns on the quiet absurdity of domestic life, tracing the uneasy bond between people, their homes, and the urban environments they're locked into. And Vice, we listen to off fellow Belgium-based electronic music producers April 2026 Pets Recordings label Worst Plot Convenience. Everything is Within You, which we heard, delves into trance motifs with arpeggiating low-end and uplifting vocal harmonies. Vice, currently based in Brussels, is of combined Portuguese and Italian ethnicity, with his music inspired by growing up amidst post-industrial desolation in La Louvière. Thank you for listening to tonight's 100th edition of Left Edge Radio. 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Before ending, I want to acknowledge the immense pain experienced by family and friends of the victims of the terrible shooting at the Islamic Center of San Diego yesterday, as well as of the entire Islamic Center of San Diego community. 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

0: 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And you, our beloved community, some familiar and trusted people and voices remain intact. 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Our theme music is Time is Tight by Booker T and the MGs. Good morning to each and every one of you. Diane, Anna, and I are producing the program and very happy to be with you tonight. Tonight is Tuesday night, and in tonight's program, we will start with a talk by Malcolm X on Message to the Grassroots. Then Jeremy Scahill on U.S. Trump's Iran Quagmire. Then Planting Medicine Show on Herbs Against Fascism, Part 3, Concluding Part. Then Ivana Hughes and Peter Kuznick on U.S. and EU nuclear escalation. Then Michael Hudson on Did Xi Jinping really trade Iran for Taiwan? And then Tom Hartman's show. These shows are educational, informative, and a tool for community organizing. We are going to continue the coverage of war. A lot of it still is happening. And peace. We are very hopeful during these extraordinary trying times and genocide in Palestine. Justice shall prevail with our help. 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We are going to start tonight's program with a poem by Silva Nahas, Syrian Armenian American, an activist and poet.
1: Yalla.
2: The title of this poem is Fortuitous Enterprises. Big fat man, what are you selling? A dream, a wish, a hope? Your big, fat, shiny shoes lodged up my rectum. Such pressure. You figure me a dope? I'll take your lodged shoe and raise you a finger, a thumb down your throat, and two up the sphincter. Now tell me again, big, fat man, what are you selling? Choke down that digit first and swallow those hemorrhoids. Big, fat man selling lies found dead, read all the tabloids.
0: Let's continue the program with a talk by Malcolm X on the topic of Message to the Grassroots, House Negro, Field Negro. That was delivered on 10th of November, 1963 at the Northern Negro Grassroots Leadership Conference. which was held at King Solomon Baptist Church in Detroit, Michigan. We are celebrating Malcolm X's birthday, 19th of May, 1925, his 101st anniversary.
1: And during the few moments that we have left, we want to have just an off-the-cuff chat between you and me, us. We want to talk right down to earth in a language that everybody here can easily understand. We all agree tonight, all of the speakers have agreed, that America has a very serious problem. Not only does America have a very serious problem, but our people have a very serious problem. America's problem is us. We're her problem. The only reason she has a problem is she doesn't want us here. And every time you look at yourself, be you black, brown, red, or yellow, a so-called Negro, you represent a person who poses such a serious problem for America because you're not wanted. Once you face this as a fact, then you can start plotting a course that will make you appear intelligent instead of unintelligent. What you and I need to do is learn to forget our differences. When we come together, we don't come together as Baptists or Methodists. You don't catch hell because you're a Baptist, and you don't catch hell because you're a Methodist. You don't catch hell because you're a Methodist or a Baptist. You don't catch hell because you're a Democrat or a Republican. You don't catch hell because you're a Mason or an Elk. And you sure don't catch hell because you're an American, because if you was an American, you wouldn't catch no hell. You catch hell because you're a black man. You catch hell, all of us catch hell for the same reason. So we are all black people, so-called Negroes, second-class citizens, ex-slaves. You're nothing but an ex-slave. You don't like to be told that. But what else are you? You are ex-slave. You didn't come here on the Mayflower. You came here in a slave ship, in chains, like a horse or a cow or a chicken. And you were brought here by the people who came here on the Mayflower. You were brought here by the so-called pilgrims or founding fathers. They were the ones who brought you here. We have a common enemy. We have this in common. We have a common oppressor, a common exploiter, and a common discriminator. So once we all realize that we have this common enemy, then we unite on the basis of what we have in common. And what we have foremost in common is that enemy, the white man. He's an enemy to all of us. I know some of you all think that some of them aren't enemies. Time will tell. In Bandung, back in, I think, 1954, was the first unity meeting in centuries of black people. And once you study what happened at the Bandung Conference and the results of the Bandung Conference, it actually serves as a model for the same procedure you and I can use to get our problem solved. At Bandung, all the nations came together. They were dark nations from Africa and Asia. Some of them were Buddhists. Some of them were Muslim. Some of them were Christian. Some of them were Confucianists. Some were atheists. Despite their religious differences, they came together. Some were communists. Some were socialists. Some were capitalists. Despite their economic and political differences, they came together. All of them were black, brown, red, or yellow. The number one thing that was not allowed to attend the Bandung Conference was the white man. He couldn't come. Once they excluded the white man, they found that they could get together. Once they kept him out, everybody else fell right in and fell in line. This is the thing that you and I have to understand. And these people who came together didn't have nuclear weapons. They didn't have jet planes. They didn't have all of the heavy armaments that the white man has, but they had unity. They were able to submerge their little petty differences and agree on one thing, that though one African came from Kenya and was being colonized by the Englishmen, and another African came from the Congo and was being colonized by the Belgian, and another African came from Guinea and was being colonized by the French, and another came from Angola and was being colonized by the Portuguese. When they came to the Bandung Conference, they looked at the Portuguese and at the Frenchmen and that the Englishman, and that the other Dutchman, and learn or realize that the one thing that all of them had in common, they were all from Europe. They were all Europeans, blonde, blue-eyed, and white-skinned. They begin to recognize who their enemy was. The same man that was colonizing our people in Kenya was colonizing our people in the Congo. The same one in the Congo was colonizing our people in South Africa and in southern Rhodesia and in Burma and in India and in Afghanistan and in Pakistan. They realized all over the world where a dark man was being oppressed, he was being oppressed by the white man. Where the dark man was being exploited, he was being exploited by the white man. So they got together under this basis, that they had a common enemy. And when you and I here in Detroit and in Michigan and in America, who have been awakened today, look around us, we too realize here in America, we all have a common enemy. Whether he's in Georgia or Michigan, whether he's in California or New York, he's the same man. Blue eyes and blonde hair and pale skin. Same man. So what we have to do is what they did. They agreed to stop quarreling among themselves. Any little spat that they had, they'd settle it among themselves. Go into a huddle. Don't let the enemy know that you got a disagreement. Instead of us airing our differences in public, we have to realize we're all the same family. And when you have a family squabble, you don't get out on the sidewalk. If you do, everybody calls you uncouth, unrefined, uncivilized, savage. If you don't make it at home, you settle it at home. You get in the closet, argue it out behind closed doors. And then when you come out on the street, you pose a common front, a united front. And this is what we need to do in the community and in the city and in the state. We need to stop airing our differences in front of the white man. Put the white man out of our meeting, number one, and then sit down and talk shop with each other. That's all you gotta do. I would like to make a few comments concerning the difference between the Black Revolution and the Negro Revolution. There's a difference. Are they both the same? And if they're not, what is the difference? What is the difference between a Black Revolution and a Negro Revolution? First, what is a revolution? Sometimes I'm inclined to believe that many of our people are using this word revolution loosely, without taking careful consideration what this word actually means and what its historic characteristics are. When you study the historic nature of revolutions, the motive of a revolution, the objective of a revolution, and the result of a revolution, and the methods used in a revolution, you may change words. You may devise another program. You may change your goal and you may change your mind. Look at the American Revolution in 1776. That revolution was for what? For land. How was it? Why did they want land? Independence. How was it carried out? Bloodshed. Yes, right. Number one, it was based on land, the basis of independence. And the only way they could get it was bloodshed. The French Revolution, what was it based on? The landless against the landlord. What was it for? Land. How did they get it? Bloodshed. Was no love lost. Was no compromise. Was no negotiation. I'm telling you, you don't know what a revolution is. Because when you find out what it is, you'll get back in the alley. You'll get out of the way. Just a moment. The Russian Revolution. What was it based on? Land. The landless against the landlord. How did they bring it about? Bloodshed. You haven't got a revolution that doesn't involve bloodshed. And you're afraid to bleed. I said you're afraid to bleed. Long as the white man send you to Korea, you bled. He sent you to Germany, you bled. He sent you to the South Pacific to fight the Japanese, you bled. You bleed for white people. But when it comes time to seeing your own churches being bombed and little black girls murdered, you haven't got no blood. You bleed when the white man says bleed. You bite when the white man says bite. And you bark when the white man says bark. I hate to say this about us, but it's true. How are you going to be nonviolent in Mississippi as violent as you were in Korea? How can you justify being nonviolent in Mississippi and Alabama when your churches are being bombed and your little girls are being murdered, and at the same time you're going to get violent with Hitler and Tojo and somebody else that you don't even know? If violence is wrong in America, violence is wrong abroad. If it's wrong to be violent, defending black women and black children and black babies and black men, then it's wrong for America to draft us and make us violent abroad in defense of her. The Chinese Revolution, they wanted land. They threw the British out, along with the Uncle Tom Chinese. Yeah, they did. They set a good example. When I was in prison, I read an article, and don't be shocked when I say I was in prison. You're still in prison. That's what America means, prison. When I was in prison, I read an article in Life magazine showing a little Chinese girl, 9 years old. Her father was on his hands and knees, and she was pulling the trigger. Because he was an Uncle Tom Chinaman. Yeah. When they had the revolution over there, they took a whole generation of Uncle Toms, right, just wiped them out. Yeah. And within 10 years, that little girl became a full-grown woman. No more Toms in China. And today is one of the toughest, roughest, most feared countries on this earth by the white man. Because there are no Uncle Toms over there. Of all our studies, history is best qualified to reward all research. And when you see that you got problems, all you have to do is examine the historic method used all over the world by others who had problems similar to yours. And once you see how they got theirs straight, then you know how you can get yours straight. There's been a revolution, a black revolution, going on in Africa, in Kenya. The Mau Mau were revolutionaries. They were the ones who made the word Uhuru. They were the ones who brought it to the fore. The Mau Mau, they were revolutionaries. They believed in scorched earth. They knocked everything aside that got in their path. And their revolution also was based on land, a desire for land. In Algeria, the northern part of Africa, a revolution took place. The Algerians were revolutionaries. They wanted land. France offered to let them be integrated into France. They told France to hell with France. They wanted some land, not some France. And they engaged in a bloody battle. So I cite these various revolutions, brothers and sisters, to show you, you don't have a peaceful revolution. You don't have a turn-the-other-cheek revolution. There's no such thing as a nonviolent revolution. Only kind of revolution that's nonviolent is the Negro Revolution. The only revolution based on loving your enemy is the Negro Revolution. The only revolution in which the goal is a desegregated lunch counter, a desegregated theater, a desegregated park, and a desegregated public toilet. You can sit down next to white folks on the toilet. That's no revolution. Revolution is based on land. Land is the basis of all independence. Land is the basis of freedom, justice, and equality. The white man knows what a revolution is. He knows that the black revolution is worldwide in scope and in nature. The black revolution is sweeping Asia, sweeping Africa. It's rearing its head in Latin America. The Cuban revolution, that's a revolution. They overturned the system. Revolution is in Asia. Revolution is in Africa. And the white man is screaming because he sees revolution in Latin America. How do you think he'll react to you when you learn what a real revolution is? You don't know what a revolution is. If you did, you wouldn't use that word. A revolution is bloody. Revolution is hostile. Revolution knows no compromise. Revolution overturns and destroys everything that gets in its way. And you sitting around here like a knot on these folks, no matter how much they hate me. No, you need a revolution. Who ever heard of a revolution where they lock arms, as Reverend Klieg was pointing out beautifully, singing, "We Shall Overcome"? Just tell me you don't do that in a revolution. You don't do any singing. You're too busy swinging. It's based on land. A revolutionary wants land so he can set up his own nation.
3: That's right.
1: An independent nation.
3: That's right.
1: These Negroes aren't asking for no nation. They're trying to crawl back on the plantation. When you want a nation, that's called nationalism. When the white man became involved in a revolution in this country against England, what was it for? He wanted this land so he could set up another white nation. That's white nationalism. The American Revolution was white nationalism. The French Revolution was white nationalism. The Russian Revolution, too, yes, it was white nationalism. You don't think so? Why you think Khrushchev and Mao can't get their heads together? White nationalism. All the revolutions that's going on in Asia, in Africa today, are based on what? Black nationalism. A revolutionary is a black nationalist. He wants a nation. I was reading some beautiful words by Reverend Klieg pointing out why he couldn't get together with someone else here in the city. Because all of them were afraid of being identified with black nationalism. If you're afraid of black nationalism, you're afraid of revolution. And if you love revolution, you love black nationalism. To understand this, you have to go back to what young brother here referred to as the house Negro and the field Negro back during slavery. There was two kinds of slaves. There was the house Negro and the field Negro. The house Negro, they lived in the house with master. They dressed pretty good. They ate good because they ate his food, what he left. They lived in the attic or the basement, but still they lived near their master. And they loved their master more than the master loved himself. They would give their life to save their master's house quicker than the master would. The house Negro, if the master said, "We got a good house here," the house Negro said, "Yeah, we got a good house here." Whenever the master said "we," he said "we." That's how you can tell a house Negro. If the master's house caught on fire, the house Negro would fight harder to put the blaze out than the master would. If the master got sick, the house Negro would say, "What's the matter, boss? We sick? We sick?" He identified himself with his master more than his master identified with himself. And if you came to the house Negro and said, "Let's run away, let's escape, let's separate," that house Negro would look at you and say, "Man, you crazy. What you mean separate? Where is there a better house than this? Where can I wear better clothes than this? Where can I eat better food than this?" That was that house Negro. In those days, he was called a house nigger. And that's what we call him today, because we still got some house niggas running around here. This modern house Negro loves his master. He wants to live near him. He'll pay three times as much as the house is worth just to live near his master. And then brag about, I'm the only Negro out here.
3: I'm the only one on my job. I'm the only one in this school. You're nothing but a house Negro. And if someone come to you right now and say, let's separate, you say the same thing that the house Negro said on the plantation. What you mean, separate? From America? This good white man? Where you gonna get a better job than you get here? I mean, this is what you say. I ain't left nothing in Africa. That's what you say. Why, you left your mind in Africa. On that same plantation, there was the field Negro. The field Negro, those were the masses. There was always more Negroes in the field than there was Negroes in the house. The Negro in the field caught hell. He ate leftovers. In the house, they ate high up on the hog. The Negro in the field didn't get nothing but what was left of the insides of the hog. They call them chitlins nowadays. In those days, they call them what they were, guts. That's what you were, a gut eater. And some of you are still gut eaters. The field Negro was beaten from morning till night. He lived in a shack, in a hut. He wore cast-off clothes. And he hated his master. I say he hated his master. He was intelligent. That house Negro loved his master. But that field Negro, remember, they were in the majority. And they hated the master. When the house caught on fire, he didn't try and put it out. That field Negro prayed for a wind, for a breeze. When the master got sick, the field Negro prayed that he died. If someone come to the field Negro and said, let's separate, let's run, he didn't say, where are we going? He said, any place is better than here. You got field Negroes in America today. I'm a field Negro. The masses are the field Negroes. When they see this man's house on fire, you don't hear these little Negroes talking about our government is in trouble. They say the government is in trouble. Imagine a Negro, our government. I even heard one say our astronauts. Near the plant. And our astronauts, our Navy, that's a Negro that's out of his mind. That's a Negro that's out of his mind. Just as the slave master in that day used Tom, the house Negro, to keep the field Negroes in check, the same old slave master today has Negroes who are nothing but modern Uncle Toms, 20th century Uncle Toms, to keep you and me in check. Keep us under control. Keep us passive and peaceful and nonviolent. That's Tom making you nonviolent. It's like when you go to the dentist and the man is gonna take your tooth. You're gonna fight him when he starts pulling. So they squirt some stuff in your jaw called Novocaine to make you think they're not doing anything to you. So you sit there and cause you got all that Novocaine in your jaw, you suffer peacefully. Blood running all down your jaw. And you don't know what's happening. Because someone has taught you to suffer peacefully. The white man do the same thing to you in the street. When he gonna want to put knots on your head and take advantage of you and don't have to be afraid of you fighting back. To keep you from fighting back, he get these old religious Uncle Toms to teach you and me. They're just like Novocaine. Suffer peacefully. Don't stop suffering, just suffer peacefully. As Reverend Cleve pointed out, let your blood flow in the streets. This is a shame. And you know he's a Christian preacher. If it's a shame to him, you know what it is to me. Because nothing in our book, the Quran, as you call it, Koran, teaches us to suffer peacefully. Our religion teaches us to be intelligent, be peaceful, be courteous, obey the law, respect everyone. But if someone puts his hand on you, send them to the cemetery. That's a good religion. In fact, that's that old-time religion. That's the one that Ma and Pa used to talk about. An eye for an eye, and a tooth for a tooth, and a head for a head, and a life for a life. That's a good religion. And then anybody, no one resents that kind of religion being taught but a wolf who intends to make you his meal. This is the way it is with the white man in America. He's a wolf, and you a sheep. Anytime a shepherd, a pastor, teach you and me not to run from the white man, and at the same time teaches don't fight the white man, he's a traitor to you and me. Don't lay down our life all by itself. No. Preserve your life. It's the best thing you got. And if you got to give it up, let it be even Stephen. The slave master took Tom and dressed him well and fed him well and even gave him a little education, a little education. Gave him a long coat and a top hat and made all the other slaves look up to him. Then he used Tom to control them. The same strategy that was used in those days is used today by the same white man. He take a Negro, so-called Negro, and make him prominent. Build him up. Publicize him. Make him a celebrity. And then he becomes a spokesman for Negroes and a Negro leader. I would like to just mention one thing else quickly, and that is the method that the white man uses. And then he becomes a spokesman for Negroes and a Negro leader. I would like to just mention one thing else quickly, and that is the method that the white man uses, how the white man uses these big guns or Negro

plus even financially. The Southern Christian Leadership Conference was in financial trouble, plus it was in trouble, period, with the people when they failed to desegregate Albany, Georgia. Other Negro civil rights leaders of so-called national stature became fallen idols. As they became fallen idols, began to lose their prestige and influence, local Negro leaders began to stir up the masses. In Cambridge, Maryland, Gloria Richardson. In Danville, Virginia, and other parts of the country, local leaders began to stir up our people at the grassroots level. This was never done by these Negroes whom you recognize of national stature. They controlled you, but they never incited you or excited you. They controlled you. They contained you. They kept you on the plantation. As soon as King failed in Birmingham, Negroes took to the streets. King got out and went out to California to a big rally and raised about, I don't know how many thousands of dollars. Come to Detroit and had a march and raised some more thousands of dollars. And recall, right after that, Wilkins attacked King, accused King and the Corps of starting trouble everywhere and then making the NAACP get him out of jail and spend a lot of money. And then he accused King and Corps of raising all the money and not paying it back. This happened. I got it in documented evidence in the newspaper. Roy started attacking King, and King started attacking Roy, and farmers started attacking both of them. And as these Negroes of national stature begin to attack each other, they begin to lose their control of the Negro masses. And Negroes was out there in the streets. They was talking about, we're going to march on Washington. By the way, and right at that time, Birmingham had exploded, and the Negroes in Birmingham, remember, they also exploded. They began to stab the crackers in the back and bust them upside the head. Yes, they did. That's when Kennedy sent in the troops down in Birmingham. So, and right after that, Kennedy got on the television and said, this is a moral issue. That's when he said he's going to put out a civil rights bill. And when he mentioned civil rights bill and the Southern crackers started talking about they were going to boycott it or filibuster it, then the Negroes started talking about what? We're going to march on Washington, march on the Senate, march on the White House, march on the Congress and tie it up, bring it to a halt. Don't let the government proceed. They even said they were going to go out to the airport and lay down on the runway and don't let no airplanes land. I'm telling you what they said. That was revolution. That was revolution. That was the Black Revolution. It was the grassroots out there in the street. Scared the white man to death. Scared the white power structure in Washington, D.C. to death. I was there. When they found out that this black steamroller was going to come down on the Capitol, they called in Wilkins. They called in Randolph. They called in these national Negro leaders that you respect and told them, call it off. Kennedy said, look, y'all letting this thing go too far. And old Tom said, boss, I can't stop it because I didn't start it. I'm telling you what they said. They said, I'm not even in it, much less at the head of it. They said, these Negroes are doing things on their own. They're running ahead of us. And that old shrewd fox, he said, well, if you all aren't in it, I'll put you in it. I'll put you at the head of it. I'll endorse it. I'll welcome it. I'll help it. I'll join it. A matter of hours went by. They had a meeting at the Carlisle Hotel in New York City. The Carlisle Hotel is owned by the Kennedy family. That's the hotel Kennedy spent the night at two nights ago. Belongs to his family. A philanthropic society headed by a white man named Stephen Currier called all the top civil rights leaders together at the Carlisle Hotel and told them that by you all fighting each other, you're destroying the civil rights movement. And since you're fighting over money from white liberals, let us set up what's known as the Council for United Civil Rights Leadership. Let's form this council, and all the civil rights organizations will belong to it, and we'll use it for fundraising purposes. Let me show you how tricky the white man is. And as soon as they got it formed, they elected Whitney Young as the chairman. And who you think became the co-chairman? Stephen Currier, the white man. A millionaire. Powell was talking about it down at the Cobo today. This is what he was talking about. Powell knows it happened. Randolph knows it happened. Wilkins knows it happened. King knows it happened.

that so-called Big Six, they know what happened. Once they formed it with the white man over it, he promised them and gave them $800,000 to split up between the Big Six, and told them that after the march was over, they'd give them $700,000 more. $1.5 million split up between leaders that you've been following, going to jail for, crying crocodile tears for, and they've nothing but Frank James and Jesse James and brothers. Soon as they got the setup organized, the white men made available to them top public relations experts, opened the news media across the country at their disposal, and then they began to project these Big Six as the leaders of the march. Originally, they weren't even in the march. You was talking this march talk on Hastings Street. Is Hastings Street still here? On Hastings Street. You was talking the march talk on Lenox Avenue, and down on, Fillmore Street, and Central Avenue, and 42nd Street, and 63rd Street. That's where the march talk was being talked. But the white man put the Big Six ahead of it, made them the march. They became the march. They took it over. And the first move they made after they took it over, they invited Walter Reuther, a white man. They invited a priest, a rabbi, and an old white preacher. Yes, an old white preacher. The same white element that put Kennedy in power, labor, the Catholics, the Jews, and liberal Protestants. Same clique that put Kennedy in power joined the March on Washington. It's just like when you got some coffee that's too black, which means it's too strong. What you do? You integrate it with cream. You make it weak. If you pour too much cream in, you won't even know you ever had coffee. It used to be hot, it becomes cool. It used to be strong, it becomes weak. It used to wake you up, now it'll put you to sleep. This is what they did with the March on Washington. They joined it. They didn't integrate it, they infiltrated it. They joined it, became a part of it, took it over. And as they took it over, it lost its militancy. They ceased to be angry. They ceased to be hot. They ceased to be uncompromising. Why, it even ceased to be a march. It became a picnic, a circus. Nothing but a circus with clowns and all. You had one right here in Detroit. I saw it on television with clowns leading it, white clowns and black clowns. I know you don't like what I'm saying, but I'm going to tell you anyway, because I can prove what I'm saying. If you think I'm telling you wrong, you bring me Martin Luther King and A. Philip Randolph and James Farmer and those other three and see if they'll deny it over the microphone. No, it was a sellout. It was a takeover. When James Baldwin came in from Paris, they wouldn't let him talk because they couldn't make him go by the script. Bert Lancaster read the speech that Baldwin was supposed to make. They wouldn't let Baldwin get up there because they know Baldwin liable to say anything. They controlled it so tight, they told those Negroes what time to hit town, how to come, where to stop, what sign to carry, what song to sing, what speech they could make and what speech they couldn't make, and then told them to get out of town by sundown. And every one of those toms were out of town by sundown. Now, I know you don't like my saying this, but I can back it up. It was a circus, a performance. It beat anything Hollywood could ever do. The performance of the year. Reuther and those other three devils should get an Academy Award for the best actors because they acted like they really loved Negroes and fooled a whole lot of Negroes. And the six Negro leaders should get an award, too, for the best supporting cast.

0: 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That was delivered on 10th of November, 1963 at the Northern Negro Grassroots Leadership Conference, which was held at King Solomon Baptist Church in Detroit, Michigan. 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Let's continue the program with Jeremy Scahill and other co-hosts of Dropside News, Ryan Grimm, Murtaza Hossein, and guest Nigar Murtazavi on the topic of the state of U.S. Trump's Iran quagmire and a look at the war in Sudan from 19th of May.
1: I'm Jeremy Scahill. Welcome to our regular Tuesday Dropsite News. We have a packed show today. We're going to be talking about Iran, Sudan, Bolivia, some of the Democratic primaries that are taking place around the country. But we're going to begin with Iran. And we have a really great guest coming up in a moment, Nigar Murtazavi, who just got done doing a stint on what has become the most popular debate show in the Arabic language world, that is on Al Jazeera Arabic. But first, just by way of background, for the past almost 3 months now, of course, we've been living in a state of the U.S.-Israeli war against Iran, and it's become very, very clear. In fact, early on, it became clear that Trump had really immersed himself in a quagmire and is constantly running around saying that Iran is begging him to make a deal, while at the same time, we have the Iranians putting forward very clear red lines and saying that they're not going to retreat from them. And Trump sort of vacillates between threatening to destroy all of Iranian civilization to then claiming that they're begging him to make a deal. And last night, Trump posted on Truth Social, and I'll read part of it, that he had been asked by the Emir of Qatar, the Crown Prince of Saudi Arabia, and the President of the United Arab Emirates to, quote, hold off on our planned military attack of the Islamic Republic of Iran, which was scheduled for tomorrow, which would have been today, in that serious negotiations are now taking place, and that in their opinion, as great leaders and allies, a deal will be made which will be very acceptable to the United States of America, as well as all countries in the Middle East and beyond. Trump said, this deal will include, importantly, all caps, no nuclear weapons for Iran. Now, the Iranian president, Masoud Pezeshkian, said on Monday that Iran is still open to negotiations with the United States, and he pushed back against the idea that Iran shouldn't be negotiating. He said, as for those who chant that we should not negotiate, if we do not negotiate, what should we do? Fight until the end? We negotiate with dignity, he said. It's not logical to say we will not negotiate. We're capable of defending the nation's rights with the people's backing. We must speak logically and receive a logical resolution. Now, Pezeshkian's comments are interesting because that has been the position of Iran throughout. The Iranians have very seriously engaged with the U.S. proposals. They've put forward ideas of their own. And when the temporary ceasefire was achieved, Donald Trump himself cited an Iranian 10-point plan as what he called a reasonable basis to begin negotiations. And of course, nothing substantive came out of those negotiations that were led on the U.S. side by J.D. Vance alongside Steve Witkoff, the special envoy and President Trump's son-in-law. But Trump has stopped short of resuming a full-scale military assault. In part, it seems, because the Iranians shocked the Trump administration with their ability to use asymmetric tactics in the Strait of Hormuz. It's very clear, based on now corporate U.S. media reporting, that Trump and his war secretary, Pete Hegseth, greatly exaggerated the extent to which Iran's ballistic missile and drone capacity had been damaged. And of course, unprecedented strikes took place against U.S. military facilities and other U.S.-Israeli infrastructure, not just in the Persian Gulf, but also in Israel itself, to a degree that it really does seem that Trump is probably being told, if he does attack Iran again, that it is going to be absolutely catastrophic for the region and is unlikely to result in any capitulation from Iran. So there's a lot to discuss here, and I want to bring on Nigar Murtazavi. She is a senior fellow at the Center for International Policy and the host of Iran Podcast. Nigar, it's really great to see you, and thanks so much for all of your really excellent analysis you've been offering over these past 3 months.
2: Great to see you. Great to be back. Thanks for having me.
1: So let's begin with this latest news. Give us your sense of what's going on here, because clearly these GCC countries are panicking at the idea that if Trump bombs Iran again, that they're going to be struck very, very hard. And Trump is kind of hooking this on the idea that it was these Arab Gulf leaders that were the ones that kind of convinced him not to move forward with destroying Iran's civilization today.
2: Well, first of all, what day was it? It was Monday. Every Monday, something new comes as far as pressure, lifting pressure. This has very much to do with the market, which we know as a result of this war, the situation in the Strait of Hormuz, global energy prices have been going up. There's an inflation problem with fertilizers, and potentially there can be problems with food security. And this is very much a part of the Iranian strategy. We can discuss it further later if you want, but this is very much part of that asymmetric war, or that sort of horizontal escalation, opening the war in various fronts that you mentioned, Jeremy. And so I think that's front and center in President Trump's mind, that, you know, every Monday, what do I do about the market? It's about to open, and this problem still persists. So I think I see that as part of the problem. And if we go back to his statements, a lot of his posts, and this sort of, you know, shifts in the posturing, a lot of it has happened on Monday. If you remember that Freedom Project, when he wanted to force open the Strait of Hormuz, that also came on a Monday. Well, it failed by Tuesday of that week. As far as the GCC states, yes, I mean, I believe that there was pressure from at least majority of the GCC states, because I don't also think there is a unified GCC, not before the war, not now, and probably not after. I mean, a country like the UAE, Emirates, has a very different position vis-a-vis the US. They've normalized with Israel and also with Iran and throughout the course of this war. But GCC in general, if we look at sort of the chunk of it, the majority did try to lobby the White House before the war, so the war doesn't start, because the Iranians had telegraphed to them everything that they were going to do. They had threatened basically every step of the way, which also is the irony, because there seems to be surprise in the White House but by what Iran has done, but Iran hasn't done anything that they didn't promise or threaten to do. And so I think the GCC states foresaw this coming. They predicted, they took Iran's warnings and threats very seriously. Nevertheless, they couldn't convince the White House, essentially their power, their collective power, and add to that Turkey, add to that Egypt. It wasn't enough to match the power of the one country, Israel, who essentially the prime minister convinced Donald Trump to take this war, thinking it's a cakewalk, high on Venezuela, thinking this will be another Venezuela situation, easy regime change, assassination. I don't know, people rise up and we'll find a Delcy Rodriguez or something. And none of that happened. So throughout the course of the war, the GCC states have paid a very high cost price for this war, as Iran had threatened them that this will not remain inside Iran's borders. It will become a regional war. And they did it. And they did sort of this asymmetric escalation. And the GCC states continue to suffer. And essentially, the way I see them is they're stuck between a powerful ally, which is the United States, which has these bases in these countries that were meant for defense and protection. These bases turned into the opposite of what they were meant for to be. I mean, they were used to attack a powerful neighbor, which now they're stuck between this powerful ally and a powerful neighbor, Iran, who's been there and will continue to be there. And so there has to be some rethinking and sort of a shift in how they've managed these two very important relationships post-war.
1: Yeah, you know, I want to talk also about what is actually being negotiated here. You know, Iran, and I speak regularly to Iranian officials and other Iranians who have connections to some of the spheres of influence and power in Iran. And what I've been told about the issue of the enriched uranium is that let's put on the table what we're talking about here. We're talking about roughly 1,000 pounds of highly enriched uranium to what we understand to be a 60% enrichment level. And, you know, Trump keeps saying that his bottom line is that Iran needs to say that it won't build a nuclear weapon. And he has said that he wants what he calls the nuclear dust to be removed from Iran and taken into the custody of the United States. Set aside the fact that Iran's policy for several decades has been that it is not going to build a nuclear weapon, and that has been its official policy, it seems like part of what has happened in the last couple of days is that Iran potentially put that in writing again and said, we're not going to build a nuclear weapon because that has been their policy. So essentially restating the obvious, if you read between the lines of Trump's post, that may be something that's taken place, but perhaps more relevant. I mean, that would be a crazy thing for Trump to say, oh, I won because Iran has agreed not to make a nuclear weapon, when in fact that's been policy. Crazier things have happened, but you know, he is looking to fabricate a victory narrative. But setting aside that possibility, what I've been told by the Iranians is that what they've put on the table is that they are willing to agree not to clear the rubble from the three primary enrichment facilities that were bombed by the United States and Israel during the so-called 12-day war in June, that there is potential discussion of a very limited time frame of suspending the enrichment of uranium, though they're not putting that in writing as part of these proposals right now, because the Iranian position is that first we need to address an end to the war and the issue of the Strait of Hormuz, as well as the unfreezing and repatriation of Iranian assets and the lifting of sanctions. The United States has put on the table that it basically is not going to agree to any of those things and keeps centering this issue.

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1: Of the highly enriched uranium, what is your understanding of where those discussions stand right now on the issue of the highly enriched uranium, Iran's position, because they are maintaining very clearly that they have a right to civilian enrichment activities. But at the same time, it does seem that if we get past an initial phase where there's sanctions relief and repatriation of assets, the Iranians actually are willing to exhibit flexibility in these negotiations, potentially even transferring enriched uranium to Russia or China as part of a comprehensive deal in return for yellow cake so they can use it for civilian purposes.
2: Yes, I mean, first of all, talk about creating goals throughout the course of an unnecessary illegal war and creating problems that didn't exist. I mean, this whole Strait of Hormuz, if you ask half of the world where the Strait of Hormuz was 2 months ago, nobody knew. And now everybody wants it open because it's a problem that this war has created and now it has to be resolved. And the nuclear issue also, just to remind your audience, the Iranians negotiated with this administration twice on this issue, once last year. They got attacked with a war in the middle of those negotiations. Again, this year, they negotiated, they got attacked in the middle. So the foundation of the problem here, there is no trust, first of all, in Tehran for this administration. And also the fact that the goalpost keeps moving throughout the course of the negotiation. So President Trump ran two campaigns, two elections, and throughout, you know, even after he entered the White House, like you said, the main talking point was they can't have nuclear weapons. They can't have nuclear weapons. And great, that has been Iranian policy. The Iranians said this is something we can agree. I mean, we agreed with the Obama administration. We signed a nuclear deal, which took, by the way, 2 years of intense negotiations. I mean, timing is also very important here. There's a lack of trust in Tehran. There's also a lack of patience in Washington for a deal. And so if that really is the issue, not having weapons and not having this civilian program, which by the reporting of State Department, U.S. intelligence, U.N. nuclear watchdog, it has remained a civilian program. To not have it weaponized, that deal is easy. It's something the Iranians are going to agree to and that the U.S. and Iran can hammer it out. The problem was created when the U.S. moved the goalpost throughout the negotiations and said zero enrichment. Now, zero enrichment is not just no weapons. Zero enrichment means no civilian program from the Iranian viewpoint. The Iranians say we are a signatory to the Nuclear Non-Proliferation Treaty, NPT, and as a signatory, we have the right to a civilian nuclear program and enrichment. And so I think that's one of the core of the problem the problem that was created throughout the negotiations, one was that. And then the thinking in the White House that, okay, if we can't get what we want throughout the negotiations, we're just going to go bomb the Operation Midnight Hammer last year. We're just going to go bomb this program and come out and pretend like it's done. It was obliterated. That statement still exists on the White House website if you look it up. Iran's nuclear program was obliterated. This is June of last year. And then again, somehow this nuclear program becomes a problem, and then the country gets attacked and the nuclear problem doesn't get resolved. Now, as far as the details of what's offered, look, the Iranians understand that this is not just about the nuclear issue. This is very much a domestic problem. This is, as Barack Obama just recently in an interview said, the problem with the JCPOA, the nuclear deal that was made under him, was that he did it. It was an Obama nuclear deal, not that it was a bad deal. And Trump called it a bad deal. And so what he wants to sell to his base domestically in the U.S. is to one-up Obama and say, I had a better deal. And it took the Iranians a while, I mean, I would say a few years to understand this domestic dynamic, but they finally understood it. And so now they have been saying both privately and publicly that they're prepared to deliver something that's better than the JCPOA. They've actually said it. The Iranian foreign minister has actually said this will be better than the JCPOA because he knows that that matters. Now, better than the JCPOA with the condition, because the program has also expanded thanks to Trump pulling out of that nuclear deal, the JCPOA, it can look in different shapes and forms. Like you said, the Iranians have offered to transfer that 400 kilograms of highly enriched uranium, which is now under the rubble, to Russia, to dilute it or to hold it, to do it in stages, because this is also a problem, the lack of trust. What are they going to get in exchange for the transfer of this, what they see as their one of their main leverages? They want sanctions relief. They want an unblocking of their frozen assets. Billions of dollars of Iranian assets have been frozen outside the country in various countries because of pressure from the U.S. Every industry in Iran has been sanctioned severely by the U.S., oil, gas, you name it. And so they want some form of an economic relief out of this war, which they couldn't get at the negotiating table with this administration. Now they think they have the upper hand on the battlefield and they want to get that. Now, I think at the end of the day, if you ask me about the big picture, Trump started this war with no reason, you know, illegal, no vote from U.S. Congress, no vote from Security Council. It's very unpopular in the U.S. It's unpopular around the world. Thousands have been killed in Iran, not even considering Lebanon and also across the region. He's the one who can end it. But in order to end the war, he has to understand he can't be the absolute winner. This talking point that he's winning, winning, winning. We destroyed their army. We destroyed their navy. We destroyed their air force. Obliterated the nuclear program. We're going to force open the Strait of Hormuz, call it a humanitarian operation. None of that is going to work. I mean, the Iranians, like you said, they have put up a pretty big fight. And for them, I mean, easy. For them, winning is just not losing. They're defending their in their home turf. They have the advantage of the home team. They're defending their homeland, their sovereignty, and they have had various cards to play and leverages. And so they're not going to give up. They're not going to surrender. They're not going to capitulate. They're offering a deal which, by the admission of the Omanis, not just the Iranians or the Americans, listen to the Omani mediators in the nuclear negotiations, it was a good deal, much better than the JCPOA. Top US, UK national security official who was involved in that process, it was a good deal. There's a diplomatic solution to this problem. So if the problem is a nuclear issue, the Iranians are showing flexibility. They have been going back and forth with these proposals. They want to do it down the line after the war ends, like you mentioned, because, of course, it's a complex issue. It took 2 years with the Obama administration just for that one issue. You can't send your vice president halfway across the world, give him 4 hours to resolve the entire kitchen sink, you know, nuclear issue, Hormuz, ending the war and all of that. And so this lack of patience in the White House, I think, is a real problem. The lack of a serious technical team who can bring this all together. You can't have the vice president doing the entirety of a nuclear deal. You need experts, you need technical teams, you need support. And also, you know, this lack of trust in Tehran. So it has to be done in stages. There has to be some form of an assurance or guarantee. That's why the Iranians are looking east to China, to Russia, to these bigger powers who can put their weight and somehow, you know, give them assurance that what is going to be agreed or signed or you know, done in handshakes is going to actually happen, because that's how much trust is lacking for Washington and Tehran, that the administration could say something and then they can go around and do something else.
1: You know, I also want to ask you about some of Iran's neighbors. I mean, I've said consistently that if you landed on planet Earth from Mars and you knew nothing about this and you just listened to the speeches or read the statements of many of the GCC leaders, not all of them, but many of them, you would be under the impression that this place called Iran woke up one morning and decided to just start launching ballistic missiles at its neighbors. You wouldn't be aware that there was an entity called Israel in the world or a country called the United States. You would just say, why on earth would this country do this? Why would Iran just start launching ballistic missiles at its neighbors? And what's become clear is that Iran had very sophisticated, detailed intelligence in all of those countries, certainly against U.S. bases. You know, the Iranians managed to fly an F-5 warplane to bomb a U.S. military facility inside of Kuwait. This is utterly scandalous that the United States was unable to prevent that attack from happening. It was, I believe, the single deadliest strike against American forces in this war. The Iranians had detailed information on where the CIA station in Riyadh was. They, in a very controversial act, they shelled a hotel in Bahrain. Now, I'm against the bombing of civilian infrastructure. I don't think there's any excuse for it. And when the Israelis do it, it's disgraceful. On the other hand, you had Iran saying, we hit this because it was housing American personnel that had been evacuated. And we later found out that that was true. This isn't an ethical or morality judgment I'm making. It's a point about intelligence. So the Iranians have all of this intelligence. And I think that it seems as though several of these Gulf countries recognize that they have to go back to the period of rapprochement that preceded this war, where Iranian diplomats were engaged in very intense diplomatic reparation work in the region leading up to this. But one country that sort of stands out is the United Arab Emirates, which very clearly has shifted its regional posture to openly being supportive and in partnership with Israel. And if Trump moves forward and bombs Iran, my understanding is that Iran is going to relentlessly strike the United Arab Emirates, just massively bomb them. I mean, I think a lot of places are going to get hit, but they really want to go after it. And so as we wrap, I want to ask you about that dynamic with the United Arab Emirates, because it does seem like returning to a diplomatic position is possible with almost all of the countries in the region and Iran. But regarding the UAE, it seems like this is the beginning of what's going to become a very intense story.
2: Right, you're absolutely right. Look, these countries have been hosting U.S. bases in the name of defense, in the name of protection. And essentially from the Iranian viewpoint, and this war didn't start this year, it started last year also. These bases are part of an infrastructure connected all the way to Tampa, CENTCOM, that has provided sort of the foundation for two illegal wars launched against a neighbor. And the irony is that when that neighbor retaliates against these bases are not enough to protect or defend these countries. Essentially, the U.S. almost is like, okay, you're on your own now, defend yourself, and we're leaving the base. So I think that, I mean, the irony is double-sided, but from the Iranian viewpoint, and like you said, with the intelligence, of course, I mean, imagine if you have a wall, if you want to climb it at some point, and there's a ladder. This is how the Iranians see the bases provided, the logistics, the infrastructure, the confidence for the U.S. and Israel to attack Iran with the support of these bases. Now, how much each country, each base was involved, that, you know, the intelligence has to be provided and presented. But as a whole, I think this is the idea. And like you're saying, the presentation of how this came out of the blue and it's completely separate from the war is just utterly false. I mean, Iran is not attacking Afghanistan, is not attacking Pakistan, is not going around attacking, every neighbor. They have specifically warned the Gulf countries, the GCC countries. They had specifically threatened them. And they specifically even said, you know, depending on how much engagement, what is being used, land, air, see the base that they're going to retaliate. Now, I'm also with you. I'm very much critical and against attack on civilian infrastructure, even if you have military personnel housed there. There was hotels, there were airport strikes. But I think the other thing is the elephant in the room. I mean, I hear even U.S. commentators talk about international law when they discuss the GCC, attacks on GCC or the Strait of Hormuz. International law has been dead in this region. I mean, talk about 3 years of genocide. Look at how Israel is, quote unquote, defending itself. I mean, can you imagine if everyone who was attacked would defend itself with a genocide in the region? So from the Iranian viewpoint, and not that I necessarily agree or disagree with this, international law is dead. They have been attacked in two illegal wars. Unnecessary, reckless, you know, all those political terms, but also illegal. The war started with an attack on an elementary school, killing 160 children, elementary age children, universities, hospitals, schools, medical centers. I mean, you name it. As far as war crimes and, you know, the death of international law, there are hundreds and hundreds of examples. I mean, Bloomberg had a report that 2/3 of the targets bombed in Iran were civilian targets. Infrastructure, from the viewpoint of a civilian, you never knew if you're going to be the next target, the next collateral, your home, your child's school. And so to enter a game at like level 8 and suddenly start claiming international law, I think from the Iranian viewpoint just sounds absurd. And to your point about the GCC countries, yes, I don't think, like I said at the beginning, there isn't a unified GCC. I think each country has had different relationships, different political position, or at least I would categorize it in maybe 2-3 different groups. The UAE decided to put all their eggs in the US and Israel basket. They joined the Abraham Accords. They normalized and started these, you know, intelligence defense collaborations with Israel. And we see that what happened to them as far as the cost in this war has been the highest, the way Iran sees them and has engaged them in the war. A country like Oman, the opposite end, very different. They've been trying very hard to keep themselves completely out of this war. And I think it's been successful. Of course, they've had a very close relationship with Iran. And then a country like Qatar, sort of in the middle, the host of the largest U.S. base in the region. They were hit by Iran at the beginning, but they've tried a lot of back channel diplomacy and tried to sort of remove themselves as much as possible from the war. So these countries, I think each of them will have a different path. But if you look at it big picture, again, like I said, they're stuck not to decide, but they have to manage a relationship with a powerful ally. I don't think any of them are going to let go of the relationship with the United States as powerful ally. They have relied on for many years, have had, trade, defense relations, but also to come to terms with this powerful neighbor that's been there for thousands of years, will continue to be there. You can't just, you know, pretend like this has nothing to do with you. That's exactly the Iranian message, I think, to their neighbors, that war can't just keep coming to us. And, you know, they tolerated once last year, and then this year they changed the doctrine or the policy. The neighborhood cannot be unsafe for just one of us and the rest of you be these oases of, you know, safety and security and commerce and trade and all of that, while part of the infrastructure of the attack and the war on us is provided by some of these neighbors. So I think there's hard thinking. There will be a shift in the dynamics, in the relationships, especially in countries like Qatar, Saudi Arabia, Iran, and Saudi have a detente. I don't think it's dead, but it will probably take a different shape, or it will take some time to amend. Also, it's important to note right now in Tehran, it's the military commanders in the driver's seat. Once the war is over, the diplomats will have to cope, you know, out and do a lot of the cleaning up of what the war has done to the relationships. But right now, the thinking is we're defending the sovereignty, the independence, the homeland, and we have to win this war, or at least not lose it. And then diplomacy and other relations have taken a back seat or are not top priority, and they will be considered later from the Iranian viewpoint. And then, of course, the GCC, each country will have their own decision.
1: Yeah, Nagar, we only have about a minute or so left, but I do want to get your sense of where you think this is headed, because as you pointed out, twice in a year, the United States claimed to be entering or engaged in negotiations with Iran and then carried out massive military attacks with Israel against Iran. Trump is now saying that that he believes that some kind of a deal is in the works. I mean, you also have holidays coming up. Eid al-Adha is coming. I think the GCC countries also in part are concerned about a war happening during that period. But what is your sense? Do you think that there actually is any viable negotiation that can take place, given the position we understand that Iran is taking, as well as Trump's maximalist demands?
2: Well, right now, I think there's a narrow path to diplomacy. I don't have a lot of hope because I still don't feel like he's given up on this idea of winning. But again, I think it's simple. I mean, he started it. He can end it. The moment he understands that he has to give, you know, diplomacy or deal making is give and take. Right now, it just sounds like from the U.S. perspective, there's a lot of taking and not much giving. If he decides to make some concessions, you know, accept whatever the win. I mean, the U.S. has had victories. They have absolute military supremacy with Israel over Iran. So their gains have not been minimal. But just accept whatever has been achieved until now, also considering the devastation of a country, and just exit the war and hammer out the details of the deal. I think it's very possible. I think the ball is in Washington's court. It's in the White House. And the decision is with the president. If he decides that he's done enough winning and he can just exit this war and claim what he wants. But to wait more, to put more pressure, to use more force, thinking that at some point these Iranians will surrender, they will capitulate, they'll hold their hands up and say, you win, we lose, that's just not going to happen. I mean, we see literally these Iranian officials are willing to die in assassination after assassination and not surrender. If anything, it's made them more, you know, resolve and more hardline and more determined to continue to fight. So I think that needs to click in the White House, that this won't end in surrender. This won't be Venezuela. This won't be, you know, another regime change situation. And it's time to exit. And in order to make a deal, you have to accept to make concessions.
1: Yeah, I largely agree with what you said. And I think the most likely scenario is either Trump finds a way right now to fabricate a victory narrative. And maybe then we end up in a situation where there isn't any significant lifting of sanctions or any repatriation of assets, but Trump finds a way to essentially just abandon it with the status quo as it is. Also possible that there's another round of strikes, maybe an operation in Hormuz before he does that. But at the end of the day, Trump is not going to win the kind of victory that he claimed. And for Americans, I think everyone should recognize that fact and say, look what has just been done over the past 3 months. Has this made us more safe or less safe? Has it helped American families or not helped American families? I mean, it's hard to expect people to care about the 165 girls that were murdered in that strike at the first end. It's just an unfortunate reality of American political life. The center of this should be the human cost that we're inflicting on the rest of the world. But through purely an American interest lens, none of this made sense from the very beginning. It was all constructed based on lies. I mean, you and I know all of this. Nagar Mortazavi, thank you very much for joining us and for all of the really vital work and analysis that you offer.
2: Thanks for having me, Jared. Great to see you.
1: Nagar is, of course, senior fellow at the Center for International Policy and the host of Iran Podcast. I want to bring on my colleague, Ryan Grimm from Dropsite News. We have a jam-packed remainder of this show where we're going to be looking at Sudan, Bolivia, at some of the U.S. elections that are happening right now. It's jam-packed. Hey, Ryan, how are you?
3: Hey, how you doing, Jeremy?
1: All right. Well, I mean, we're a little over time here, so I'm going to hand it off to you. You and I could probably talk all about what's happening in Washington regarding Iran, but we can save that for dropsitenews.com. We got a lot of really good reporting coming up.
3: Yes, indeed. I'll catch you later. Thanks so much. And so for the rest of the program, we're going to move to Sudan in just a moment. After that, assuming we have time, we're going to talk about the uprising in Bolivia. With Catherine Lederer, who's going to be joining us from the Chapare region. And then after that, Julian Andreoni, our Capitol Hill correspondent, will be joining to talk about congressional primaries in which AIPAC is playing a major role today. You have particularly the most expensive congressional primary in American history, which is eclipsing the last two, which were Jamal Bowman and Cori Bush, in which AIPAC spent tens of millions of dollars. This is Thomas Massie's race in Kentucky, where Trump and AIPAC are spending millions to try to oust him. Of course, he was the Republican who took the lead in exposing the Epstein files. You also have in Philadelphia, AIPAC secretly spending, you know, $3+ million to try to take out a Democratic socialist and anti-genocide candidate, Chris Rabb. First, we're going to talk about, we're going to do one of our regular updates on the ongoing conflict in Sudan. Mesa Mustafa will be joining us for this, as well as Misan Harriman, photographer, global ambassador with Save the Children, Oscar nominee. Thrilled to have him with us. Misan, thanks so much for being here.
4: Pleasure.
3: And then Daniel Raymond joining us again from Yale to discuss the latest as the crisis unfolds there. Do we have Nathan? Oh, he dropped off. He'll be back here. He'll be back here in one moment. And Mesa, are you able to join as well? But so Misan, let me start. Hey, Mesa, how are you doing?
5: I'm still getting used to this, man.
3: Yes, you'll get there. It's a lot like Zoom. All right, so Misan, as somebody who has been trying to kind of draw attention to this conflict between the UAE-backed RSF and then the Sudanese army in Sudan, as it has unfolded for years now, what do you see as the kind of leverage points? Like, Where is the hook to kind of get politicians and the public engaged here?
4: I think it's a coalition of voices that need to understand how to cut through, and I'll be frank, the ethno-supremacist viewpoint of the lack of value that Sudanese lives have across the board. Because if I think of the work I did for Ukraine in particular, and the amount of reach I was able to get with multiple humanitarian organizations, and compare that to the screaming I have done on my social media for Sudan, I think it's really, really important now for both activists, media professionals in your world, Ryan, to really figure out the cadence and language that cuts through, because it certainly hasn't. If you look at the biggest potential loss of life on this planet, it is only one country. It is Sudan. And what's going to cut through to a mom and dad in Ohio or in Manchester, it's usually something that they can relate to. And that is why the stats on the potential loss of life to children is something that is not really repeated enough. We speak about the violence towards children, but the actual potential loss of life to millions of children, I don't think is being represented in the way that it could do. And that may well cut through to a lot of people.
3: So Nathaniel Raymond is back. We could welcome him. I want to interrogate that a little bit. It feels like, you know, we had a Darfur moment, mm-hmm. right? Mm-hmm. Where we got George Clooney.
4: I remember. He got arrested.
3: Right. We got the musicians. And it was about a humanitarian crisis. Mm. It never really touched on the roots of the conflict. Mm-hmm. It was more about children are dying. We need to do something about it. Obviously, when children are dying, we need to do something about that. Mm-hmm. Mm-hmm. What can be done, though, to point people towards the roots of these conflicts, like the reasons that this keeps happening, so that we can.
4: Well, I think that's got a little bit better, because the Palestine movement has actually helped a lot of people connect the UAE to mm-hmm. what's happening in Sudan. The difference between the Palestine movement, I think, in Sudan, and you know, this may sound a little unemotional, but I think the amount of actual sort of footage of the horrors of what's happening right. in Gaza relative to the footage of the horrors of what's happening in Sudan, because in many ways they're not too different, actually, especially in regards to children, especially in the age where people can share things and it can go viral very quickly, is different. And I keep going back to this, but you have to remember that big parts of what I would say Black Africa traditionally have been looked at in a very sort of white savior lens. What I mean is, the poor starving babies, let's put on a concert. That's the sort of thing that a generation ago, a Western audience could really relate to. I think now we have independent publishing, you know, people like Dropside, voices like mine and others. It is much easier to articulate that, you know, the places where many of you like to go on holiday are funding what many are saying is as close to another genocidal enterprise in Sudan. And it's so important to connect it to people's daily lives, where they like to go on holiday, and really connect that, just like people are beginning to connect Congo to our iPhones and our Teslas. And it's all of these different talking points, because if I think of a Sudan protest that I photographed, and I photograph many, they are tiny. They are absolutely tiny relative to Iran or Palestine or Black Lives Matter or women's rights. And I think some of these movements need to bring in Sudan into the Palestine movement, for example, and have this shared sense of collective liberation beyond posts on Instagram, but actually within the actual direct action and the protest movement. We need to see Sudanese leaders and all the signs and talking about Gaza and then swiftly moving on to Sudan with well-armed information on what's happening to the human beings there. And I don't think that's happening at all. The final thing I will add is I do not see CNN and others reporting Sudan in a way that humanizes the people of Sudan. And that makes it very hard to cut through to the busy Americans and Brits and the rest of people in Europe.
3: All right, Nathaniel Raymond, if you're able to join us now, thanks. Thank you for being here. Really, really appreciate it. Can you hear me?
5: Saying no audio.
3: Oh, he's got no audio. Great. So Misan, one other question there. It's not just where people holiday, but I think that's really important too. I've seen a lot of talk about the National Basketball Association. Mm. The UAE has done everything it can, along with Saudi Arabia and Qatar and other countries, to kind of sports wash its human rights record. The link that it has to the NBA is crucial to it. If the NBA would take a stand around this question, it feels to me like that is something that the UAE would actually have to pay attention to. What progress has been made kind of in that direction? You know, the NBA, you have a couple of players who, you know, stood up when it came to the genocide in Gaza. It was made extremely clear to them that that was a red line.
4: Mm.
3: You know, that look at Colin Kaepernick. If you want to go the way of Colin Kaepernick, go ahead and say something about what's going on in Gaza.
4: It's a good test. It's a good test. You know, Kyrie Irving, extraordinary. Mm-hmm. You know, he's been really vocal about the genocide in Gaza. He's been extremely vocal in humanizing Palestinians. With Sudan, there may be less pushback. Let me just be real with you. And if that's the case, then the big names in the NBA, I doubt you're going to get any serious management noises, but the big names of the big platforms should do something. And it's maybe something that people that have access to them should lobby. I've always been amazed at how quiet sports in general has been during the last three most violent years in most of our lifetimes, and how sad it is when we look back at the history and legacy of people like Muhammad Ali and how much he was a voice, especially during Vietnam and other very serious, you know, civil rights and human rights issues. I think Nathaniel's back in case he's...
1: Sorry about that. Can you hear me?
5: Yes, all good.
3: Perfect.
1: Hi there, sorry.
3: Go ahead, I've been kind of monopolizing.
5: No, all good. Hi, Nathaniel.
1: Hi there.
5: I think maybe something that would be useful is to get some recent updates from Sudan. I think coverage kind of peaked back in November with the Fesher massacre, and it's kind of fell off since then. Can you give us some updates on what's happening on the ground and now the usage of drones that we're seeing that hasn't really been covered as well?
6: Yeah, I mean, it's been a very tumultuous 6 months where a lot of the assumptions about how the war was going have flipped back and forth multiple times. So the apologies for the African lion hunting dog in the background. So the main thing has been since Al-Fashir that the apologies

0: RSF, and there was a period where SAF had the advantage in basically end of January into February and March, where they conducted an offensive where they retook the cities of Kadugli and Dillinge in the Kordofan regions. And they began to move to the west towards Darfur at a place called En Nahud. And at that point, it actually looked like the RSF was significantly losing ground. And then what happened with the Iran war, we've had a real lack of fuel on SAF side. And so basically, you've seen an uptick in reliance on unmanned aerial vehicle attacks by both sides, SAF and RSF, including targeting of civilian infrastructure by SAF and RSF in the past, particularly 2 to 3 months. And so we're heading into the wet season now with really the focus being on UAV attacks in Darfur against primarily civilian sites by SAF, including Nayala in the past 48 hours, and then RSF attacking military and civilian sites inside the Kordofans with an offensive attempted in Blue Nile. And so we're heading into the wet season, which is starting now. It's already underway. And with El Nino this year, it means that the rains are going to be very heavy. And so the rains are heavy and the rains are coming early. And what's really important about that is traditionally in wet season fighting in Sudan, the amount of airstrikes decline. But that's because SAF in the past has been the only actor with air power, and they rely on what's called line of sight targeting, which is basically they look out the window of the plane to drop the bomb because they don't have laser targeting. And what's happened now is that both sides have advanced drones, as we're going to report later this week, hopefully. We're seeing new types of drones of a very specific make and model on the RSF side. And these platforms allow them to fly under cloud cover. And so we're going to see the strike tempo continue in the rainy season, which traditionally doesn't happen. And so as the roads flood and the wadis flood and the bridges go out, traditionally fighting goes down. But this year, because both sides are using UAVs, we expect this type of combat that we've seen from both sides in the past 72 hours, in particular at Nayala, Dillinge, and El Obeid, to continue. Over.
1: And speaking of that El Fasher massacre, and also speaking of events that actually were caught on camera and drew some international attention, I wanted to share this post from DropSite recently related to a Reuters investigation where they say that Abu Lulu, who kind of became notorious internationally after footage of him, you know, emerged showing him executing unarmed civilians after that takeover. Now, Reuters, citing 13 sources, including RSF commanders, reports that Abu Lulu has been quietly released. So under pressure, kind of the UAE saw to it, or at least claimed publicly, that he was being detained for these like over the top human rights abuses, like a line had finally been crossed. Okay, executing unarmed civilians on camera, glibly, that's too much. We're gonna do something about this to deal with the international outrage. According to Reuters, you know, he's back on the scene. Nathaniel, what can this tell us about, what the UAE's role is here, and how seriously they're taking international criticism?
0: Well, just one note: some people are saying that Abu Lulu's dead, so that's a separate discussion. There's credible claims that Abu Lulu's been killed. The big thing is,
1: do we know how recently they're making those?
0: Within the past month, but it's hard to determine.

0: Well, that would also indicate was he killed in battle or killed?
1: Killed in battle.
0: Right. So then he would have been released back into
1: the field. And so we have the big issue that five of the most critical RSF commanders have defected, including Savannah and others who played critical roles in Al-Fashir. And so basically there are, you know, rumors that I can't confirm that the Kingdom of Saudi Arabia has been paying off RSF commanders to defect to SAF. There has been a flurry of defections of individual groups that focus around specific RSF commanders within the past 2 to 3 weeks, and including forces that are over a division in size. And so the question is there an effort to try to defect the RSF into defeat? My colleague, Omar Ismail, who's the former interim foreign minister of Sudan, who's on our team now at Yale, Omar made this point yesterday, that it's about the balance of weakness now. Both sides are extremely weak. They're weak in terms of fighting power, in terms of actual personnel. They're weak in terms of supply lines. They're weak in terms of fuel. They're weak in terms of positioning. And so we really have a war that's basically like a bar fight in a parking lot between two extremely injured people, where it really comes down to who runs out of blood first. And the defections in the past 3 weeks are extremely concerning because they were the primary middle management command of the massacre in Al-Fashir. And so what's so concerning about that is that SAF is basically saying, we'll let you, you know, launder your crimes against humanity, which the UN has concluded is genocide in Al-Fashir, and you'll be welcomed back with open arms if you bring your forces. And so what you've got to understand about RSF is that it's really a confederation of tribal groups outside of the mercenary elements from Colombia, et cetera, and Chad. And so you have multiple tribal groups, the Misriya, the Rezegat, the Mahamid, the Beni Hawith. And so if these sub-commanders break off, it's not just about the sub-commanders. It's about a fracturing of the confederation of tribes that RSF needs to keep fighting. And so it really raises some huge questions about any accountability in the future, with those who were primarily involved in Al-Fashir being welcomed into SAF after committing these crimes.
2: I think something that's interesting is that, I mean, I feel like a lot of people compare Gaza to Sudan and how different the uprising has been for both. But something that's interesting is that Gaza, I feel like during the Iran war, the coverage has also diminished over time. But Sudan actually, in comparison, is more geopolitically relevant because of the way the UAE impacts it. And yet we still don't see any coverage, yet we still don't see, you know, the movements in the Western countries, you know, using this moment to really highlight what's going on. What do you think? Nathan's dropping off, it looks like. But Masan, I wanted to give this to you as well, where I think a lot of something that the Gaza genocide really did for Western people was make them connect how their role in affecting another place and their role in a genocide. Why do you think this isn't translating the same way for Sudan? Because we do know that there are Western links there as well. Yeah. What is it that you think, is it the media framing? Is it something within?
3: It's a cultural framing as well. I think one of the extraordinary things about Palestinians is the creative output, from Oscar-nominated films to documentaries to a strong history. of poets, both dead and alive, writers, both dead and alive. Sudan has all of that, but it's never been amplified within the infrastructure of entertainment in the same way. That's number one. And I, when I think of, you know, people like Kwame Ture and not just a Pan-African movement, but the idea that once the movement of the Arab Muslim world and the African world actually unite, it's always been such a scary idea, which is why many of the, especially African American voices that would go in that direction, were persecuted. It really will become a kind of unbreakable bond that we haven't seen in a generation. And there is a real opportunity through Palestine into Sudan and Congo, where we can have a union of resistance in voices, but also how it's represented to the Western world that's never really happened before. And it's a really important thing that I'm trying to do with many other people is when I, you know, mention whether it's the West Bank, whether it's in Gaza, it's also important with the same tone and sense of importance and urgency to speak about Sudan and Congo. And the other thing I wanted to just bring to everyone in this conversation is, you know, obviously Dubai is very vulnerable financially because of Iran. That's been well reported. Is there a situation where the UAE may actually fiscally struggle to, you know, to continue with this because of how hard it's been hit? With tourism and the uncertainty of what's going to happen in the future with Iran.
0: Yeah, Nathaniel, if you have audio back, yeah. I'm curious for your take on that. The UAE has been on an adventurism spree for the last decade, with this kind of being its kind of climactic expansion of its military role in the in not even the region, but kind of a broader region. Are there, Misana, that's a good question from Misana. Like, are there actual physical limits that are being put on the UAE? Forget the
1: yes.
0: geopolitics, forget the pressure. Their money flows out of the ground. A lot of the, you know, the Strait of Hormuz being blocked, the pipelines getting hit. What does this do? And have we seen any of that yet on the ground?
1: Well, their money flows from the Sovereign Wealth Fund. Mm-hmm. And so the real threats to them are the Manchester Football Club and the NBA. Mm-hmm. If there is consumer pressure from the Americans that stigmatizes investments in co-branding with the Sovereign Wealth Fund, which is basically the Emirates Airlines logo that you see on the court right now in the NBA finals, if there's pushback on that, at a moment where occupancy in hotels in Abu Dhabi, such as Burj Al Arab, is at 10% of what it was prior to the war, which was 80%. So they're struggling on tourism. They have a vulnerability seen by the Tom Lantos Human Rights Committee letter to NBA, Warner Brothers, Disney, and airlines that came from Congress about 2 weeks ago. I think it was the most important advocacy moment in the war, maybe in about 3 years, was Congress sending a letter to Commissioner Silver saying you need to rethink your ties with the UAE. Basketball diplomacy can do more here than the Quad, than a Jeddah, a reignited Jeddah process can do on ending the war. Because what we learned at the start of this year in observation from space of the supply lines is that the RSF is very fragile in terms of ammo drought. They consume a lot of ammunition. And if you disrupt 30%, not end, but disrupt 30% of the volume in those supply lines, they stop moving on the front line. And they have no defensive line. The RSF is an entirely offensive force. They can't defend. And because they're guys in pickup trucks with flying robots, either blowing up or shooting missiles above them. And so that means they're basically like a football team that only has wide receivers in an offensive line. They can't defend. And so what I'm trying to say, the UAE has immense vulnerability right now because of the war, immense vulnerability because of the growing action in Congress against their commercial ties to the United States. And the same thing's happening in England with the Manchester Football Club. If that turns into a movement that's broad-based, the UAE is in big trouble because their real funding is the Sovereign Wealth Fund, and it's based on Western commercial acceptance.
0: All right, Manchester United, National Basketball Association.
3: That's really useful to know, yeah, because we can lobby people to lobby the teams as well. So from a
1: lobby Kareem,
3: lobby
1: Kareem. Kareem Abdul-Jabbar has been silent. Magic Johnson has been silent. MJ has been silent. You get one Hall of Famer to come out and say the word Sudan, and it changes this war. I'm not kidding. You get LeBron or Jalen to come out and say the word Sudan. Say it, and you'll change this war. And it's both, it should be hopeful and it should depress you to no end that the NBA can do more here than the United States government and the EU has done.
0: And maybe it's, Nathaniel, what do you think? Maybe it's easier to do than Gaza.
1: Without a doubt. I mean, the issues here is that if there was just students at the college level this summer with a hashtag dropping TikToks could turn the entire course of the war. I'm not kidding. And I say this as someone who was involved with the State Department in Jeddah One. I was part of the first negotiation process. And I'll tell you that at the end of the day, the RSF uses the negotiations as cover for action for atrocities. They're never going to make a military settlement because they have only one military goal, which is to retake Khartoum and to defeat SAF. And SAF is never going to go into humanitarian ceasefire with RSF because they know they use it to buy time to commit atrocities or to basically reposition. And so there will never be a negotiated end to this war. And so we're now in this, as Omer was saying, this balance of weaknesses. And in the balance of weaknesses, if the UAE supply line becomes not cut, but tenuous because of outside pressure on the Sovereign Wealth Fund, that will cause the RSF to collapse. They have no defensive line. They cannot defend Nyala, and they cannot defend El Geneina. They can only defend through offense. And so if the UAE feels that they have to choose between RSF and the parquet floor in the NBA finals, that's a very easy choice for Mohammed bin Zayed.
0: All right. Well, everybody has their marching orders. And Misan, I know you've got to get going.
3: Yeah, really useful, Nathaniel. I'm going to definitely see if I can cause some good trouble with your information. Thank you, everyone. Thank you.
1: Thank you.
0: And yeah, Nathaniel, really appreciate you fighting through the technical difficulties. And for
1: thank you for your patience.
0: For all your work. We're looking forward to this report on the drone technology that you'll be putting out this week, and that we'll be covering it for sure.
1: Thank you, guys. We appreciate everything you're doing on Sudan.
0: All right. Thanks, Nathaniel. That'll do it for us today. On behalf of all of my colleagues here at Dropsite, thank you.
4: You have been listening to Jeremy Escahill and other co-hosts of Dropsite News, Ryan Grimm, Murtaza Hossein, and guest Nigar Murtazavi on the topic of the state of U.S. Trump's Iran quagmire and a look at the war in Sudan from 19th of May. 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Let's continue the program with an interview with Professors Ivana Hughes and Peter Kuznick by Pascal Lota, professor at Tokyo University, host of Neutrality Studies, on the topic of U.S. and EU nuclear escalation is insane, from 17th of May. They discuss non-proliferation treaty review conference, nuclear deterrence, the role of U.S. allies in the Gulf, Europe, and Japan, and the small but real hope offered by the nuclear ban treaty and public action.
5: My name is Pascal, and I am joined today by Dr. Ivana Nikolic-Hughes, the director of the Frontiers of Science program at Columbia University, and Dr. Peter Kuznick, professor of history at the American University in Washington, D.C. Ivana, Peter, welcome.
6: Glad to be with you.
7: Thank you, Pascal. Thanks for having us.
5: And glad having you again. And we were in an exchange recently about your experiences at the NPT conference where you were at, and also several articles that you wrote about Japan, but also other U.S. allies and this relentless drive toward militarization. Ivana, can you maybe get us started a little bit with the, let's say, the place that worries you the most at the moment in terms of the mindset that you're perceiving from the U.S. of these U.S. allies?
7: I mean, I think everything worries me at this moment, Pascal. I think the situation is really quite dire. Obviously, what's going on in the Middle East is absolutely terrifying, and it continues. You know, we might have had some reprieves here and there, but that conflict is by no means over. Ukraine continues through this war, you know, 4+ years on. Maybe there are some signs of a possibility of an agreement, or at the very least a ceasefire, but it's still obviously very shaky. You mentioned the NPT, just for the audience. This is the Treaty on the Non-Proliferation of Nuclear Weapons. It's a very long-standing, decades-long-standing treaty. It was negotiated in the 60s, signed in 68, entered into force in 1970. So it's been around for 56 years. And it's meeting right now, right here in New York City, where I'm sitting in my home. It's meeting for its 11th review conference. And it's a very, very contentious conference. Peter and I have been there for almost, you know, for almost entirely the 2.5 weeks that it's been going on. It's going to finish at the end of next week, so May 22nd. Peter and I were there together for a side event last Friday. It's a dealing with civil society colleagues and like-minded diplomats has been very joyful for me. Everything else has been very difficult. I think you might just be able to imagine that in the first week was basically spent in this general debate. What was happening much more than anything else was different sides blaming each other for, you know, you can kind of imagine who's blaming the U.S. for what's going on in Iran, who's blaming, you know, Iran, who's blaming Russia, who's blaming China. And it's just been this kind of back and forth bickering rather than really actually thinking about what they have in common, what they want to accomplish together, how they might bridge those differences, and in particular, how they might set a path for this treaty on the non-proliferation of nuclear weapons, which, by the way, also includes obligations on nuclear disarmament. And those are the main ones that have not been met. In terms of the non-proliferation, the states that had joined this treaty, you know, decades ago have not proliferated. The only one that ever actually was in the treaty and then left it and developed nuclear weapons was North Korea.
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7: So in that sense, the treaty has been a success. On the disarmament side, which is that the five states that are recognized as nuclear weapon states, U.S., Russia, United Kingdom, France, and China, have clearly not disarmed and are in fact pulling away on any efforts that would resemble a path towards disarmament. So I'll stop there and maybe give Peter a chance to add some more to the current context.
5: Yeah, Peter, like, how are you perceiving the NPT review conference? And just for everybody listening, I mean, the NPT is probably the most important, one of the last remaining actual nuclear treaties we've got, and it's a multilateral treaty and almost everybody is part of it. And it is the key pillar of keeping the nuclear weapon states down to one digit. At the moment, we have 9. The United States keep claiming that Iran wants one that would be number 10, but Iran keeps saying that, no, we don't want it. We just want the benefits of the NPT, which is the right to have a nuclear program for civilian purposes, for energy and for medicine mostly. And they are claiming that, right, Peter? But it's not the case that the NPT was always like a cakewalk. It took 10 years to negotiate the thing, and also getting to review conferences was very difficult. If you compare the current situation with what you know from the history of it, where do you think it is at currently, the NPT as a regime, a global system?
9: Well, Pascal, I just finished an interview with Iran's press TV. It was a written interview, oral interview on Tamron in a few days with them, but this was a written interview, and they asked me 5 big questions about the NPT and Iran's role and responsibility and U.S. demands that they give up enrichment completely and get rid of all of their send out all of their enriched uranium, highly enriched uranium. Iran clearly, both morally and legally, is in a much stronger position on all of this than the United States is. But you ask where the NPT is historically, and it's hanging on by a thread, really. We've got so many countries on the verge of developing nuclear weapons, or at least thinking they have a right to and thinking they have a need to. For just give you some examples, 73% of the people in South Korea say that South Korea should have its own nuclear weapons. Recently, the president of Poland, Naraki, said Poland needs its own nuclear weapons. Zelensky has said, either let us join NATO or give us nuclear weapons. There's a strong faction in Japan who've been saying for years that Japan should have its own nuclear weapons. We know Japan has a massive stockpile of plutonium and has the capability scientifically, technologically, to develop nuclear weapons quickly. We sometimes say that Japan is a screwdriver twist away from having its own nuclear weapons. If Iran did move toward testing, developing a nuclear weapon, then Saudi Arabia, Turkey, Egypt, United Arab Emirates would all develop nuclear weapons immediately, probably other countries too. So the nuclear control, nuclear nonproliferation regime is very, very shaky at the moment. And then you've got countries like France offering to extend the nuclear umbrella over the rest of Europe. What we don't see at this point in history is people valuing diplomacy. We don't see negotiations. We don't see looking for peaceful off-ramps. What we've seen in recent years is diplomacy becoming a four-letter word. It happened under Biden. You know, Biden, instead of thinking about how we can try to resolve things diplomatically, kept giving Ukraine one advanced weapon system after another, even though he said that he didn't want to do anything that's going to provoke Russia into using nuclear weapons. When he gave permission to Ukraine to use the ATACMS missiles that the U.S. had given them to strike deep inside Russia, that was so dangerous. It was 2 years earlier before that the CIA said it thought there was a 50-50 chance that Russia would use nuclear weapons. And so, but nobody's respecting anybody else's red lines anymore. People are resorting to military means to solve diplomatic issues, and we're just going the wrong direction as a planet and as a species right now. And it doesn't take much. You know, one of the most intelligent refutations of deterrence theory that I ever heard came from none other than Fred Astaire.
5: Sorry, what is deterrence theory?
9: What? Deterrence theory. Deterrence theory. We see this now. There were, on August 20th, 2024, there were two crucial articles published that same day. One in the New York Times by their chief security expert, David Sanger, saying the U.S. is preparing to fight a simultaneous three-front nuclear war against Russia, China, and North Korea. But that same day, the scarier article was in the Bulletin of Atomic Scientists, which said that there are two schools of nuclear strategists. One, the traditional school that believes in deterrence theory, maintaining a strong capability to retaliate with nuclear weapons, second strike capability, and enough to wipe out your adversary means that nobody's going to attack each other, so it'll serve as a deterrent. But the second school was a school that believed nuclear war can be fought and won. And they said with modern technology, artificial intelligence, new seismic technology, and cyber technology, the United States can now pinpoint the location of not only all the fighter jets and the bombers and the intercontinental ballistic missiles, but the United States can pinpoint the location of all Russian and Chinese submarines. And the subs were always a stable part of the triad. So as long as you had nuclear subs, you could wipe out your adversary. But now these people are arguing that we can actually knock out all of Russia's and China's nuclear subs in a way that they would not be able to retaliate against the United States for a preemptive first nuclear strike. Now, we've had these kind of lunatics around since the dawn of the nuclear age. Leslie Groves talked in December of 1945 of a preemptive nuclear strike against the Soviet Union then, if they were making any effort to develop nuclear weapons. You had these people around during the Reagan years. In 2006, Lieber and Press had an article in Foreign Affairs, the publication of the Council on Foreign Relations, saying the U.S. had developed a first strike capability and we could wipe out Russia and China without them being able to respond. The Washington Post reported that heads were spinning in the Kremlin because they thought this was official U.S. policy, and so it was in foreign affairs. You know, so we've had this kind of thing. People are willing to gamble with the future existence of life on our planet, you know, on some crazy bet that this is going to work, when it's so immoral, so illegal, so insane, and but that we're up against madmen now with nuclear weapons.
5: And Fred Astaire?
9: In Israel and elsewhere.
5: And Fred Astaire? Fred Astaire refuted that one. How did he refute it?
9: Oh,
5: the great dancer, Fred Astaire.
9: In the wonderful 1959 movie On the Beach, Fred Astaire plays an Australian scientist named Julian. And what happens in this movie is a massive nuclear war in which cobalt bombs are used, and the radiation falls everywhere on the planet. And the only pocket of survivors is in Melbourne, Australia, the southernmost major city. So Gregory Peck comes down there with his submarine. He's a submarine commander on a U.S. submarine, and they're looking for the last pocket of survivors. And Fred Astaire says on board the ship, he says, somebody asks him, how did this happen? How did we wipe ourselves out? And he said, who would ever think human beings were so insane to develop a theory that they could only defend themselves by using weapons that would lead to the end of life on the planet? And that's what the Turns theory does. During the Cuban Missile Crisis, Kennedy, when he was being pressured by the Joint Chiefs of Staff to bomb the missile sites in Cuba and then to invade, he turned to his aides after and said, if we listen to what these brass hats want us to do, then none of us will be alive to tell them they were wrong. And that's the thing about deterrence theory. It works to the point where it doesn't work, and then there's nobody left alive to tell them it was flawed from the beginning.
5: Well, it's kind of nice for the people who do deterrence theory because they will die thinking they were right, right? But no, it's absolutely dumb. And, you know, I'm trying to understand how it is that intelligent people, highly intelligent people who are in the same circles as we are and you know, go to the White House and will not, that they believe such nonsense. And, you know, I've had on my channel just yesterday, I published a video where I talked with Rainer Rupp. Rainer Rupp was a chief NATO analyst and intelligence officer, and he actually spied for East Germany. He was a spy, and he relayed information straight to East Germany and through that route to the Kremlin back in the 70s and 80s. And he's the man who forwarded in 1983 the information to the Soviets that Abel Archer, which was just as dangerous as the as the Cuban Missile Crisis, the Soviets believed that Abel Archer was used as a cover in order to actually attack and decapitate their leadership. And they believed it. They thought they were under the impression that Abel Archer will be used to decapitate them because these lunatics that you're talking about were speaking in such terms before that. And he relayed the information that, no, actually, they're not doing that. I know for sure from inside of NATO that this is not what it is. And the Soviets stood down and didn't launch the preemptive attack. He actually went to prison for 7 years in the 1990s. For having basically helped to save the world. But he made the point, together with Ola Thunander from Sweden, that the nuclear umbrella, the one that you just talked about, Ivana, the nuclear umbrella was always the plan, not to, you know, span an umbrella over all of Germany, over all of Europe. It was the plan to use nuclear weapon on German and European soil to stifle advancing Soviet troops. The nuclear umbrella was the plan to nuke Europe. Today, I cannot imagine this any differently. France would never risk a nuclear attack on Paris in order to defend Berlin or Warsaw, right? So all you would do is to try to use tactical nukes on the territory of those states.
9: Right.
5: Are the people who are spouting out such theories aware of the fact that we are talking about is the actual, you know, the nuclear escalation on all levels and actually the destruction of a lot of the planet? Maybe Ivana, you can talk to that.
7: Yeah, no. I just as Peter was talking about nuclear deterrence more generally, I wanted to shared the quote by JFK, if we do what they, you know, want us to do, none of us will be around to tell them they were wrong. It's such a perfect quote to sort of describe all of this insanity. I'll say one thing about what you're asking, like the people who are doing this, the interesting thing, and I was literally just at the UN earlier today, even with some former people from the US State Department. It's like they're so passionate after they retire, you know, and it's the military generals too. It's Annie Jacobson, we were with her on Friday as well. You know, she talks to all these retired people who tell her that this is like the biggest fear of their life, but they weren't saying it when they were in their jobs, right? When they were in their jobs, they were following protocol. They were defending nuclear deterrence. Some of the best critique of nuclear deterrence comes from General Lee Butler, you know, who was essentially head of our nuclear forces in the 90s, and just has written like a searing critique of the really the lunacy and the idiocy of it all. Because even if you accept, which I don't, that, you know, nuclear deterrence could work, and there are lots of problems with that, the moment it doesn't work, we are all, you know, the planet is quite literally destroyed. And, you know, people have, even when I've been on your podcast or even other podcasts, and sometimes I look at comments and people say things like, what is she talking about? Hiroshima and Nagasaki are just fine. And that's missing this really, really key point, which is that it's not 1945. It's not one country having three nuclear weapons. It's nine countries possessing over 12,000 nuclear weapons, most of which are far more powerful than Hiroshima and Nagasaki. And the consequences would be unthinkable, absolutely unthinkable. In, you know, the number of deaths from just the detonations themselves, the environmental conditions, the ozone layer destruction, the radiation spread, the nuclear winter, all of that. Absolutely. This is like the end of human civilization. And I'm not exaggerating. Like, really listen to what I'm saying, because I'm not exaggerating. But just to go back to this point of nuclear deterrence, the other problem with it is on the one hand, it could fail. And I think, you know, we can sort of acknowledge that. On the other hand, as long as the states that have nuclear weapons currently claim to have them as a way of ensuring their own security, then of course others are going to get the idea that maybe they should have nuclear weapons too. I mean, the only logical thing then would be to say, oh yes, let's give nuclear weapons to all 193 UN member states and then everyone will be really safe, right? Like, if that's your logic, then, you know, and as long as they keep not actually meeting, just back to the treaty for a moment, because it's so topical right now, as long as they're not making, at least making efforts, let alone really disarming and eliminating their nuclear arsenals, then other states will have these ideas to, you know, develop nuclear weapons, just as Peter was sharing, or develop, acquire, do whatever it takes to keep themselves safe. And at the moment, proliferation pressures are really real. On the disarmament side, one of the themes, and this has really been a theme of over the last 10 to 15 years, is that the nuclear weapon states will say that the geopolitical conditions are not right now conducive to disarmament, which, of course, they would never accept for a state to say, oh, the political conditions right now are not conducive to us not proliferating, right? So like if a state, Iran or anybody else came and said, actually, given the geopolitical situation, we're going to, you know, sort of forget about our obligations on non-proliferation and we're going to develop nuclear weapons. It's the same thing that they're saying on disarmament. We're forgetting our disarmament obligations because the geopolitical conditions are not conducive to them. And so I think until we sort of recognize that this non-proliferation and disarmament, it has to go hand in hand. Otherwise, it's really a recipe for disaster. And in fact, the treaty owes its origins to none other than President John F. Kennedy, who in 1963 spoke about 15 or 20 or 25 states acquiring nuclear weapons and was really, really worried about it and essentially set up the intellectual framework for this. And, you know, thank goodness others carried it forward.
5: Peter, can I maybe ask you, you know, there is a long history, of course, of disarmament conferences. They go back to the, you know, to 1899, the first Hague Peace Conference, then the second one in 1907. And these conferences produced a lot, among others, the written and codified law of neutrality, but the disarmament aspect always failed. The NPT, of course, is also a disarmament treaty, and the part of it that worked is really the making sure that the nukes don't proliferate as much as they could have. But on the other hand, the disarmament aspect, I mean, it worked a little bit. I mean, the US and the Soviet Union both actually started reducing their stockpiles quite significantly, but it stopped at a certain level, and then it increased again also with the ballistic missile programs and so on and so forth. And a lot of what we hear today is then based upon the idea, oh, we need second strike capability. We must maintain the ability to destroy the other one. But the one state at the moment that is kind of proposing a new paradigm is actually Iran, because Iran is now a non-nuclear weapon state that defended itself against two nuclear weapon states without nuclear weapons, and actually kind of made the point that there are conventional ways of second strike capabilities that are just as frightening. I mean, this to me is actually kind of good news, because it's kind of a non-nuclear second strike doctrine that they've built up. Do you think that is going to have any kind of impact? And how do you see the disarmament aspect of all of these treaties?
9: Well, you mentioned that we've cut the nuclear arsenals. In 1986, there were 70,000 nuclear weapons in the world. Now we're down to a little more than 12,000. That's progress. But during Trump's first term, when he discovered how much we had slashed our nuclear arsenal, Trump's response was, we should increase our arsenal tenfold, which Secretary of State Rex Tillerson called him an effing moron, which was a compliment under the circumstances. But, you know, it's not just Iran that is teaching us this lesson. When was the last time that a quote-unquote superpower won a war? World War II, really. We've had some military operations, Operation Urgent Fury, when the United States was able to go into Grenada in 1983 and fight a couple dozen Cuban construction workers. We could do that. But you look at Vietnam, well, Korea was a stalemate. Vietnam, Afghanistan, Iraq, Libya, Ukraine. We have powerful countries who are being neutralized or defeated in most cases by much smaller countries. I mean, war is obsolete, war should be obsolete in any age. It should especially be obsolete in the nuclear age. But now, in an age of asymmetrical warfare, it is so much easier to defend a country than it is to attack a country. And so we haven't seen countries win. Russia's been involved. It hasn't even taken the Donbass yet. It's been trying to do this for more than 4 years already. The U.S. is humiliated. Friedrich Merz says that Iran has humiliated the United States. Trump is desperate to get out of this war. His approval ratings are plummeting. As low as they are, they're going lower. The American discontent rises by the day. The world economy is suffering. And what is, you know, maybe Netanyahu is happy about this. because he'd been trying to find an American president stupid enough and ignorant enough to go to war with Iran for more than 3 decades. And he finally found his stooge. But nobody else, including in the United States, are as happy about what's going on. So, they don't need nuclear weapons. In effect, Iran has the equivalent of 2 nuclear weapons. One is the control of the Strait of Hormuz, which is more powerful than a nuclear weapon right now. The second is if Iran swarms drones and missiles at Dimona, the Israeli nuclear facility, and pierces the containment dome there, then that is more powerful than a nuclear bomb. It would make large parts of Israel uninhabitable for decades, if not hundreds or thousands of years. And then you've got Israel and the U.S. bombing the Iranian nuclear plant at Bushehr, which is also madness, because that would make not only large, if they can pierce the containment there, make not only large parts of Iran uninhabitable for the foreseeable future, but that also other Gulf states as well, neighboring states. So, we just have got to figure out ways to resolve our differences and get together peacefully now more than ever, because it's more dangerous and more insane, the things that we're doing on a planetary basis.
5: I absolutely agree. It's just this word insanity really, really bothers me. And of course, during the Nixon era, we had this madman theory that, Nixon was fainting, was pretending to be a madman in order to be unpredictable and use this as a strategy to then negotiate with the Soviets and the Chinese. But Ivana, Peter, both of you, Trump, the guy just seems... It's really weird. We now seem to have had 2 U.S. presidents, one after another, with dementia to quite a degree. Why? And can these people be stopped? And Donald Trump is not one man. Donald Trump and the White House is a whole system, right? How do you make sense out of the madness that is coming from the executive branch at the moment? Not that the legislative is a perfect thing, but it, at the moment, the executive worries me the most.
7: For the most part, the Congress and the legislative branch here in the U.S. is a very sad affair. But Trump has really brought this to a whole new level. I would say that no American president since John F. Kennedy has been good on nuclear weapons. Reagan did make some progress, and obviously that came after a real sort of change of heart in that he was very much a, cold warrior, but he did get to the point of, ending the Cold War, getting together with Gorbachev, even almost agreeing with Gorbachev to eliminate nuclear weapons. So it hasn't been good for decades, really, for the entirety of the nuclear age in some sense, with a couple of exceptions. But Trump has really brought all of this to a new level. And of course, he started the presidency by talking about denuclearization and has in some sense demonstrated just a completely different range of possibilities. This is the same guy that you could envision, just because he's so, kind of going against the system and so on. You could have envisioned some progress, maybe even in the, kind of following the legacy of Reagan, you could have imagined some progress on, say, call it denuclearization, since he likes that term. All the way to, you could literally imagine him using deliberately a nuclear weapon, using it on Tehran. Those statements, I took those statements very, very seriously, multiple times referring to bombing Iran into the Stone Age. And then, of course, April 7th was just absolutely scary when he wrote, "A whole civilization will die tonight." I felt sick the entire day. I just felt physically ill. We ended up, my organization, the Nuclear Age Peace Foundation, actually had a lecture by Professor Richard Falk that very night. The, you know, ceasefire was announced about an hour, 2 hours before the lecture began. So I was with other people, but I was just physically ill all day. And I don't think that we can just discount that as you know, Trump, you know, just writing whatever on Truth Social when he actually does, when we do know that he has the nuclear codes. So it's very, very scary. I think I've spoken about this before, and I think I was in regards to Trump, in that I'm not one to criticize the American people for electing him, not because I think that he was the better option, I obviously don't, but just because I understand where some of the impulse was to go with the what they perceived as the non-establishment candidate, where Trump really fooled people. And I do think that many people who voted for him genuinely saw him as the peace candidate. And he clearly has turned out to be anything but the peace candidate. I mean, Peter and I have written about this, you know, bombing 7 countries in his first year in office, not exactly a peace agenda. But from my perspective, I'm a little bit less in the circles where, oh, you know, the stupid Americans who voted for him. I think the American people were really fooled. And I think the polls that Peter is referring to demonstrate that, you know, this is part of what they, you know, didn't think they were voting for. They thought they were voting to end the forever wars. And instead we, you know, Trump brought us into, in some sense, the biggest of the forever wars.
5: You know, the choice between Trump and Harris was an utterly horrible one. So, it, you know, Trump had a peace speech. He was the peace candidate. He kept saying, and, you know, his inauguration speech actually was, and I will not forget that, you know, this administration will be remembered not only for the wars we got out of, but also the wars we never started. And that's such a good thing. And then he does exactly the opposite. So, okay, fine. But Peter, like, how are you perceiving then how the political establishment now in Washington and New York and so on actually is now thinking about the, you know, the future of US military capacities? Because on the one hand, yes, these lunatics, especially the neocons, they still think a nuclear war can be won, and the faster the better. On the other hand, again, Iran, the US is running out of weaponry. The US is running out of capacity. I mean, and for everybody to see, and the very people who claim that, oh, we can now pinpoint every submarine and every bomber and first strike and they're gone, they weren't able to do that with Iran. I mean, so far away from it. It's now tickling, you know, coming out that Iran probably doesn't have like 10% left of its arsenal, but more like 60 to 70. And they keep building it, and they figured out how to keep building even while being bombed. So even nukes can get to it. So what is the, shouldn't that have an actual impact just on the assessment, on the realities of war? Because we see them in Ukraine, we see them in Iran. And are these people, some of these people still able to just delude themselves into thinking the United States is still almighty, which it never was, but that seems to be their thought.
9: Good question. We know that Trump is surrounded by some dimwits. And you look at his top advisors, Stephen Miller. Mm. Stephen Miller says, might makes right. Force is the only thing that people understand. It's the law of the jungle out there. You know, he tries to focus mostly on immigrants and people of color in the United States, but he's giving Trump this advice globally. You got Pete Hegseth. What a character this guy is. I mean, he's got a body covered with crusader tattoos and Christian nationalist tattoos and neo-Nazi tattoos. He says, we negotiate with bombs. He wants to show how tough he is. What's his background? He's a former weekend Fox News host. And Trump liked the way he looked on Fox News. So he chose him to be Secretary of Defense, and he immediately calls himself the Secretary of War. Well, maybe when the U.S. changed in 1947 from calling it the War Department to the Defense Department, they shouldn't have, because it's been a War Department, you know, more than a Defense Department. I don't use the term defense contractors. I think that that's wrong. I mean, they were in the 1930s, these people were called the Merchants of Death. And that's what we should refer to them as, the Merchants of Death. They profit every time somebody's arm or leg gets blown off. They hear the cash register going. This is money in their pockets, you know. And so so clearly people are realizing that the military strategy is not working. Cash register going. This is money in their pockets, you know. And so clearly people are realizing that the military strategy is not working.

0: Israel and their allies in the Gulf are shooting them down with interceptors that sometimes cost $1 million, $3 million. There are some Patriot and THAAD interceptors that cost $10 million each. You do the math, it makes no sense. And so as you suggest, they're running out. Israel started off with, we think, about 150 Arrow 2 and Arrow 3 interceptors. Now they're down to single digits. Part of the reason why Trump threatened, even I mentioned, Trump threatened to wipe out the civilization in 24 hours. You know, what obscenity that was to even say that. But Trump threatened to bomb and destroy Iran's infrastructure, its bridges, its energy supplies and holdings. And Iran said, if they do that, that we will retaliate against everybody else in the Gulf. And people knew what that meant because they've been doing it. As the Washington Post has reported, based on intelligence sources, Iran's striking throughout Israel and the Gulf has been so much more effective than the U.S. or Israel has been willing to let on. They've done much more. They've wreaked much more havoc. They've done much more damage, and their missiles and drones are getting through. And so when they threaten to go after the energy supplies and the infrastructure throughout the region, people took that very, very literally. So the United States could, in its obscenity, resort to using nuclear weapons. And Donald Trump is caught in a very, very compromised position now. And he's desperate. And a desperate Donald Trump is at least potentially capable of resorting to anything at this point. That's what happens when you've got a narcissistic personality. If you're a pathological narcissist, nobody else exists for you, right? He doesn't have friends. He doesn't have people he cares about. He doesn't care about the American people. He doesn't care about his MAGA supporters. Those are the people that are being hurt the most by his policies right now. They're the ones he betrayed over the Epstein files, over the costs of everything, over going to war. I mean, one thing after another. He cares about himself and his own survival. And so a person like that should not have access to nuclear codes, as Ivana said. And the reality is nobody's standing between him and the order to deploy those nuclear weapons. Nobody. That's the way that is structured in the United States. Is it possible that he would give the order and somebody would be brave enough to resist? Yeah, it's possible. But I don't want to base the future of life on the planet on the chances that that would happen. That's why even on the first article we wrote for Al Jazeera was called Breaking the Nuclear Taboo. Because we both feared that Donald Trump, when he's got the Hegsets and the Millers and the Netanyahus and the Murdochs whispering in his ear that he's not only going to, he's broken every norm, custom, tradition, most international laws, U.S. laws, but the one thing he hasn't broken is the nuclear taboo.
1: Yeah.
0: And if they tell him this is going to make you the greatest, the most powerful man in history, if you do this, how do we know how Donald Trump is going to respond to that? I don't. That scares us a lot.
1: There are talks about, you know, people within the administration actually being the ones to keep this from happening, but we don't know. It's still a black box. I just wonder how long it will take Iran to actually offer the one thing that Donald Trump will probably not be able to resist in terms of an offer, which is like build a huge golden Trump Tower in downtown Tehran. I think that would secure Iran much more against the nuclear attack than anything else. But well, that one
2: plus
1: is
2: an arch, plus an arch,
1: plus an arch, a Trump arch, right?
0: And a Trump golf, Tower. And then what's a golf course?
1: Why not? Why not throw in a golf course? You know,
0: and Kushner can go there and build the luxury hotels.
1: Yeah, just offer that a part of the peace deal. So control of Hormuz to Iran, all of the U.S. military troops gone, reparations, but he gets a Trump Tower. I mean, would be a good deal, right? Anyhow, but let's talk a little bit about these allies. And maybe, Ivana, let's start maybe with the Gulf states, because we've seen now something. I think it seems to me that the allies in the Gulf are

0: actually learning the lesson that A, the United States cannot defend them, B, the United States uses them as bargaining chips, and C, the United States actively throws them under the bus, knowing that they cannot be defended and knowing that they will be hit. The United States still took the decision to do this, and actually both Saudi Arabia and Qatar both said, no, you cannot use our airspace and no, you cannot use our bases in order to implement your stupid Operation Freedom. And the US was forced within 24 hours to stop that because they said like, no, we are ending this, which is basically at this point a form of neutralization of these countries, right? This alliance and the agreements, the stationing agreements and the use of this territory has been restricted. And Mr. Marandi from the University of Tehran told me, Pascal, if these states tomorrow declare their neutrality and close all of this access to the US, the war would be over because the US would literally not have the capacity to attack us anymore. Therefore, it would be done. So do you think that this in the Gulf has an impact on the allies, and maybe then let's take it further to the others, like to the Europeans and maybe also the Japanese?
1: Yeah, I mean, I think these developments that you just described are definitely a step in the right direction. I want to just bring us for a moment back to the NPT and just say something historical that pertains to the region that's very relevant and important. So in 1995, after 25 years of this NPT treaty being in force, the states parties met for a review conference like the one that they're having now. And at that time, they actually made the decision to extend the treaty indefinitely. Mm-hmm. That was a very big deal. And as part of that indefinite extension, there was a special resolution on the Middle East weapons of mass destruction free zone. It was going to be modeled after existing nuclear weapons free zones, the first one having been in Latin America and the Caribbean and afterwards South Pacific and so on. But this idea that this particular part of the world needed to be free of weapons of mass destruction, obviously nuclear weapons in some sense, first and foremost there. And we know who has nuclear weapons in the Middle East in this very distinct, you know, ambiguous way of an undeclared arsenal. That's, of course, Israel. And what's happened since, in just the last several years at the UN, there have been these conferences on this Middle East weapons of mass destruction free zone that everybody from the Middle East participates in, except for Israel. And then the United States, which was one of the co-sponsors, also doesn't come to these meetings. And this is really, I personally think that the GCC countries should have figured out where the U.S. loyalties were lying all this time. Like, why wasn't the U.S. supporting this? I mean, this is what, in fact, JFK wanted, you know, in the early 60s. He really wanted to prevent Israel from acquiring a nuclear weapon because he was worried about proliferation. He was worried about a world with, as I said already, 15, 20, 25 nuclear armed states. And he saw that if a good ally of the United States, you know, ignores this, you know, basically the policy or request for non-proliferation, is going to be much harder to get those who are not as friendly with the United States to do the same. And so I think the GCC countries over these decades should have figured out that the US was really not a very good ally of theirs, and that in fact this region really is aching for to be a weapons of mass destruction free zone. It's aching for Israel to actually, I don't know how, but for Israel to be sort of brought to heel on this issue and for its nuclear arsenal to, you know, be acknowledged at the very least and dealt with as well. And so, you know, where is that going to go with the GCC? I obviously don't know, but I do think that maybe this war is taking us in the right direction, that just in general, this presence of the United States in the region has obviously not been one that has led to the region prospering and doing well. We really need to the issue of what the United States is doing in these different parts of the world. And of course, it's not just the Middle East. It's 800 military bases around the planet that need to be dealt with. In terms of the other, you know, alliances, what's happening with the Europeans, obviously there's a rift there in, you know, what the U.S., the policy the U.S. and the conflict the U.S. has been pursuing with Iran, with, you know, some rift about Middle East in general, but it's certainly on Iran. And then a rift over Ukraine where, you know, Peter and I have been criticizing the Europeans on their warmongering with respect to Russia and are really, really concerned about the direction that has been taking. It's not like I'm happy that, you know, the U.S. alliance is fraying with Europe. I don't see there being much to gain from that, but the fact that so much of the European establishment has been focused on the Russophobia and, you know, preparations for a war with Russia has been really, really scary to us, as if, you know, Ukraine hadn't been scary enough. The idea that Europe would go to war with Russia is really absolutely devastating.
0: Peter, how far do you think are we in that preparationary stage to turn the whole of Europe into like a mega Ukraine? Because on the one hand, we've seen that this proxy war did not go the way it was supposed to. Russia is neither on its knees, nor broken up, nor destroyed. On the other hand, we have seen that both cases were the U.S. and its proxies, its allies, waged war against another one, against Russia and against Iran. You know, they pay for that, the Iranians and the Russians, they have to be able to tactically absorb strikes on their own territory in exchange for a long-term strategy to win and kind of, you know, the Russians kind of successfully demilitarized not only Ukraine but NATO, well, militarily. But where do you see that going with the Europeans at the moment?
2: Well, as even I was suggesting, the Europeans are scaremongering their publics into supporting this vast rearmament, remilitarization. The message that they're conveying is that if Russia succeeds in Ukraine, then Russia is going to gobble up one piece of Europe after another. Mark Rutte, the head of NATO, said recently, after Ukraine, they're coming after Europe. General Fabien Mandon, the leading French military official, said that he told the French governors that you've got to be prepared, France has got to be prepared to lose its children. To France, that means something very literal, because during World War I, France lost 50% of its young men between the ages of 15 and 30. Now they're saying, prepare for that again. You've got Tusk in Poland saying, either dollars today or blood tomorrow. You've got Merz in Germany saying that Ukraine is the equivalent of the Sudetenland. Once Russia gets that, they're going to do like Hitler did and keep on going. Macron, Starmer, the same thing. Russia's going to keep on going. The intelligence officials throughout Europe, you know, it is so absurd to us to think that Russia, which can't even beat Ukraine after more than 4 years, can't even get the rest of the Donbass, is going to want to go to war with NATO. As Putin said, this is idiocy. We're not going to go to war with Europe. This is not what we have in mind. But this is what the world is facing right now, is this kind of logic, this kind of illogic. But we know how fragile it is. Last June 10th, Tulsi Gabbard, the U.S. Director of National Intelligence, in one of her increasingly rare lucid moment, released a 2.5-minute video starting off in Hiroshima and saying how horrible what happened in Hiroshima was, but then saying that the world is closer to nuclear annihilation today than it's ever been. And then you've got Sergei Naryshkin, the head of the Russian SVR intelligence agency, saying on October 20th that civilization is at its most fragile moment in post-World War II history. The heads of intelligence are warning about this, but we don't see the leaders. You know, so Modi says this is not a time of war, but clearly it's a time of war in terms of what the leaders are doing. It means it shouldn't be a time of war. It's too dangerous for it to be a time of war, but we don't see statesmen. We don't see leaders who speak for the planet. We see people who want to make their own countries great again, whether it's Modi want to make India great again, or China, she want to make China great again, or Putin want to make Russia great again, Starmer wanting to make Britain great again. You know, all of them, this rearmament, these militarizations, who speaks for the planet today? You know, the three of us try to do that, but we're not exactly in position to be able to enforce it. Guterres does that sometimes. The Pope is trying to do that. Sometimes Lula and Xi Jinping do sound like they understand that. The BRICS are trying to do that. The world is going a different direction. It's going away from these, from the Trumps and the other superpowers who wanted these military answers. And the BRICS and the SCO and the African Union and hopefully India, China, and hopefully Russia will end the war so they can speak with some moral authority. I like what Putin and Lavrov and Peskov and Ryabkov and others say about the U.S. war in Iran. But as long as they're fighting a war in Ukraine, they're not going to have moral authority and nobody's going to listen to them. So they need to end that war. We need to end all of these wars and get back on a path of peace and development. As Kennedy said, you know, none of these problems are beyond us. We created all of these problems so we can solve all of these problems. These are within our capabilities, and we would know how to begin the process. Unfortunately, people who've got the power are not thinking along the lines that any of us are thinking about.
1: Pascal, can I just add a little, just go back to the issue of nuclear weapons, just to add one more layer to our discussion about, you know, could a nuclear weapon be used in really in any of these, both in Ukraine and in the Middle East? In the Middle East, we've recently, obviously, the conversation we've had about Donald Trump and him making a deliberate decision to use a nuclear weapon. Another possibility is that there have been calls in Israeli society for use of a nuclear weapon in Iran to save lives in quotes, using the false narrative of what happened in Japan in 1945, the false narrative that the atomic bombings of Hiroshima and Nagasaki saved lives. And Peter and I wrote an article about this also for Al Jazeera in Arabic, that sort of showing why this is a false narrative, why it is not true that these atomic bombings saved lives in 1945. And therefore, I mean, they wouldn't today either. Obviously, not to mention that the weapons are so much more powerful and would lead to far, far more casualties than even what Hiroshima and Nagasaki experienced. But it's not just deliberate use. When you have conflicts like this, history shows us that you could have an accident, you could have a miscalculation. You mentioned the Abel Archer. There are dozens of incidents where we now know during the Cold War, we could have had nuclear weapon use. There were false alarms. There were, there were submarines crashing into one another. And there was, of course, the Cuban Missile Crisis, which wasn't just about a deliberate use to start war on one side or the other. It was also about some quite kind of accidental, situations and incidents taking place over those 12 days. If we extend these wars over months or even years, like has been happening in Ukraine, the probability that something this dramatic, this, you know, tragic, this catastrophic happens really goes way up. And I think that, you know, that in conjunction with leaders like Trump, like if Trump somehow thinks that he's being attacked, you don't think that he's going to send out, that, you know, thousands of warheads. If there's a cyber attack that makes it seem like one of these countries is being attacked, it could lead to a decision to launch a warning, and that, you know, launch would be in fact the first strike to begin with. So just the number of possibilities, especially when it comes, we see how dangerous and devastating these conflicts are, and really the thousands and even, you know, in the Ukraine conflict, millions of people who've been, millions of casualties. The nuclear weapon dimension brings it to a whole different level where we're really talking about, as Peter puts it, planetary consequences.
0: Yeah, but this is also well understood, and we are reaching the 1 hour mark, so I'll just ask you for each one a final statement. But maybe, you know, there are rays of hope. I mean, one of them to me is, of course, the success of another very important treaty, the Treaty on the Prohibition of Nuclear Weapons, which was rammed through the United Nations against the will of all the nuclear weapon states, and it still managed to get over 50, not only signatures, but ratifications. And it is now part of the UN, United Nations law, basically. It is part of international law. Yes, it doesn't prevent the nuclear weapon states from continuing what they're doing, but it is a global outcry, actually, on the diplomatic level of other states saying, like, guys, we are not okay with this. That's, to me, is a ray of hope. Of course, again, like, what the real impact is another question. But maybe first Peter and then Ivana, maybe one more thought each.
2: You know, what the people around the planet understand, and they understood it better, I think, during the Cold War. I see in the United States, I see with my students, that with the end of the Cold War, some people, many people, thought that the nuclear threat had abated. They thought that we were now safe, that they did not, that nuclear threat no longer existed. It was never true. In fact, from the beginning, we see with the NATO expansion starting in 1990, despite the promises to the contrary, we see that the position, and we look at the situation in Ukraine, I talk about the lies involved. The first lie is that Russia was not provoked. I keep talking in the U.S. about an unprovoked attack. Russia was highly provoked. And in fact, all U.S. statesmen, or many of them at least, said at the time in 1990,
3: you have been listening to an interview with Professors Ivana Hughes and Peter Kuznick by Pascal Lota, professor at Tokyo University, host of Neutrality Studies, on the topic of U.S. and EU nuclear escalation is insane, from 17th of May. They discuss Non-Proliferation Treaty Review Conference, nuclear deterrence, the role of U.S. allies in the Gulf, Europe, and Japan, and the small but real hope offered by the Nuclear Ban Treaty and public action. 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

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Hookin' and boogie. All right, here we go. One, two, three.

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My name is Paul and I am your host. I've got a great show this evening, lots of DIY, post-punk, funk, a couple of indie tracks, some garage, and other oddities. 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

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My name is Paul, and I am your host. We are at about the halfway point of the show. 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
1: 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I'm starting things off tonight with Mighty Diamonds, I Need a Roof, right here on KNSJ, Sounds from Beyond.

I'm going to go to the hospital.

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I'm DJ Peanuts, your host and DJ for the evening, and I'm starting things off with some mellowed-out reggae dub vibes. I had Mighty Diamonds' I Need a Roof as the very first song tonight, followed by Vibronic's Fistful of Dub. Next up was Joe Gibbs and Universal Dub. I got plenty more music coming up for you tonight. 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But right now, let's go ahead and get back into some music. Here we got a little block of music from Jeremy Taylor, starting things off with Freddie Freeloader. Right here on Sounds from Beyond, only on KNSJ 89.1 FM.

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2: You are listening to Sounds from Beyond with me, DJ Peanuts, right here on KNSJ 89.1 FM Descanso. I started things off at the top of the show with Mighty Diamonds, I Need a Roof, followed by Vibronics, Fistful of Dub. After that, I played Joe Gibbs, Universal Dub. Then I played a little set from Jeremy Taylor, Freddie Freeloader, So What, and Flamenco Sketches. Coming up next, I got more great music on the way from Roots Manuva with Witness, right here on Sounds from Beyond, KNSJ 89.1 FM.

0: come to check out the club, you know.
1: Yeah, man.
0: So what? You not come?
1: I will play there.
0: The name of the band? Them name of Carter, man.
1: Never heard.
0: Just come in with them and go check them out.
1: Yeah, man.
0: Walking upon the moon or something like that.

Thank you, everyone, for tuning in tonight to another episode of Sounds from Beyond, right here on KNSJ 89.1 FM Descanso, serving San Diego and the Imperial Valley. I'm DJ Peanuts, your host and DJ for the evening. At the top of the half an hour, I played Roots Maneuver with Witness. After that was Michael Rose, Big Dubs, and you just heard Dubzan with Walking on the Moon, an absolute favorite of mine that I squeeze into every set that I can. And coming up next, I've got an extra special treat, so stay tuned in for that. But right now, I'm going to go ahead and give you that very special treat that I told you about. It is a premiere of a brand new track that you won't be able to hear anywhere else. That's right, it's a new preview of a track that I made, me, DJ Peanuts, and I hope you all enjoy it. Thank you, everyone, for tuning in tonight, and I will see you back here next week. Same time for another Sounds from Beyond, right here on KNSJ 89.1 FM.

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0: TUC Radio, Time of Useful Consciousness. Michael Parenti, Voting in the USA, How the Vote Was Won and Lost. This is the second part of a one-hour critical analysis of the voting system in the USA by Dr. Michael Parenti. In part one, Parenti presented the rather extensive list of people who were not allowed to vote at the making of U.S. democracy in 1787 and their long and interesting struggle to gain the franchise. Most of today's program is about the ways in which votes, most recently, get rigged and elections stolen. Michael Parenti is one of the nation's leading progressive political analysts. After receiving his PhD in political science from Yale, he risked and ended his academic career when he openly opposed the war on Vietnam. Here's part two of Voting in the USA.
1: And then, of course, elections are stolen outright. I'm going to talk about two elections that I am absolutely sure are stolen. That's the 2000 presidential election and the 2004 presidential election. 2000, I think people know already. The final outcome hinged on how the vote went in Florida. I remember that night when they said, it was on TV, the election night, and somebody said, well, Florida's gone Democratic. And Bush said, oh, no, we haven't conceded Florida. We're not losing Florida. He knew something that the rest of us didn't know. Independent investigations have shown that there were serious irregularities directed mostly at ethnic minorities and low-income residents who usually voted Democratic, including 36,000 newly registered voters whose names were not added to the voter rolls. See, there was a tremendous outpouring in 2000. A lot of people came. Others turned away because they were declared, almost always incorrectly, to be convicted felons. In several Democratic precincts, state officials closed the polls early, leaving long lines of would-be voters stranded. State troopers near polling sites delayed people for hours while searching their cars. And you see, when people get delayed for hours, or they get delayed waiting online, they can't wait. It's not only that they get tired or they get disgusted, they just can't wait 5 hours. They got to get back to their kids or get back to their job or get back to whatever else they had to do. Some precincts required two photo IDs, which many citizens do not have. I don't have to do. And how many people have two photo IDs? Raise your hand if you do. 1, 2, 3, 4, 5. Most of the people here do not have two photo IDs. You two do because you're students, right? That's why. Well, then there was also a requirement in Florida. There was also a requirement passed just 2 weeks before the election that you had to have a photo ID. Now, I remember going in, you never had to have a photo ID. You just signed your name, and if it matched the signature that was there, that was good enough. That already disfranchises all sorts of people who don't have cars, who can't afford cars, elderly and others and such, who don't drive and the like. And you know about all the other story about shipping down people from Washington to intimidate the vote counters and the like. And the fact that Bush lost the popular vote, but once he got Florida, swung 500 votes, he got the presidency. Now, what happened in Florida, by the way, was happening in other places. This stuff about challenging people, losing registration forms, I'm sorry, your name isn't on the voter rolls for some reason, and all these things. This is happening in other places also. This method of intimidating and suppressing the vote. We gave the example of Rehnquist during the Nixon years doing that, going around. So this kind of thing, what happened is that in Florida, there was a spotlight on it, and the race was so close, and it was so blatant, you know, Brother Jeb was pulling out all the stops, that it really came across, and actually made, some of it made its way into the myopic view of the media. A study by computer scientists and social scientists estimated that in the 2000 election, there was about 4 to 6 million votes left uncounted. That it could, it would have been not just a 2 million victory for Gore, it would have been substantially more. Now, not maybe not all of those 2 to 4 million votes were Democratic votes, but the majority probably were. The 2004 election, in 2000, 105 million people voted in 2000. In 2004, the turnout climbed to 122 million. So that's 17 million new voters. It was rather extraordinary. The climb really went from about 50% of the electorate to about 65% of the electorate. It's one of the highest we've ever had in presidential election. 2004, if you remember it way back, it was a remarkable development. The Democratic Party went into that election more unified than it had ever been since 1964, I would say. In 2004, not only was the Democratic Party there, and not only were people ready to vote for a candidate nobody particularly liked. I mean, how do you warm up to John Kerry? I mean, for Christ's sake. But it was really such a strong anti-Bush vote. But not only that, but the Republican Party was splintered in a way I had never seen before. You had former Republican policy wonks, policymakers, some high-level people from the Nixon and Reagan and Bush senior administrations disaffecting, breaking, publicly, and saying, this country's on the wrong course, we're not going in the right direction. You had former military generals, the military brass. I mean, once these guys were out and got their pensions, then they could speak up, and they spoke, signing these statements about, we do not have confidence in this present administration. All sorts of kinds of people were coming around. In addition, the 2 million progressives who had voted for Ralph Nader in 2000 switched to Kerry in 2004. I voted for Nader in 2000 because Gore was taking California by 8 percentage points. I figured it was okay to vote for Nader. If it had gotten any closer, I would have voted for Gore. But I was on Democracy Now! The morning that Ralph Nader announced that he was going to run for 2004, and Amy Goodman said to me, what do you think of that? It was breaking the top story, and I was then interviewed. I said, well, I think Ralph Nader's a great American. I think he would lend a dimension of issues that wouldn't be there otherwise. He would move the center of political gravity a little further over to the left and all that, but I'm not going to vote for him because I believe the situation is so grave that we have to get Mr. Bush out, so I'm going to vote for Kerry. And that's what other people did. So to achieve his remarkable tally, Bush Jr. got 62 million votes, they say. In other words, he got almost 12 million more votes than he got in 2000. How the hell did that happen? Meanwhile, Kerry showed only 8 million more votes than Gore received in 2000. Let me give you another statistic that's very telling. Pre-election surveys indicated that there was 16.8 million, I had said 17 million, but 16.8 million new voters. Among these voters, Kerry was a heavy favorite. Overwhelmingly among the new voters were going for Kerry. That, by the way, was one of the most hidden, undisclosed, and buried datum. That was a datum that the media didn't tell anybody. They somehow never saw that one. And all the dispute that came afterward, nobody ever mentioned the fact that in fact Kerry was the favorite among the new voters. So for Bush to have achieved this growth, he would have had to keep all of his 50 million from 2000, plus a majority of the new voters, plus a large share of the very liberal Nader defectors. Nothing in the campaign, nothing in the opinion polls suggested such a mass crossover. The numbers simply do not add up. In key states like Ohio, the Democrats achieved immense success at registering new voters, outdoing the Republicans by as much as 5 to 1. The Democratic Party, again, also was unusually united in Ohio. All through Election Day of 2004, exit polls showed John Kerry was ahead by 53% to 47%, and that he would win a solid victory in the vote and the Electoral College. I want to tell you something else that's sort of interesting. Before the election, several Republican lights had announced their intention to suppress the Democratic vote. Interview, U.S. News and World Report, Pennsylvania House Speaker John Purcell observed that Kerry would need a huge number of votes in Philadelphia to carry the state. Quote, "It's important for me to keep that number down." What a way to talk. You are a political representative in a democracy, and you talk about keeping that number down. Representative John Papageorge, a Republican of Michigan, quoted in the Detroit Free Press, "If we do not suppress the Detroit vote," look at the verbs that are being used, "suppress the Detroit vote, we're going to have a tough time in this election." In Nevada, former executive director of the state GOP, Dan Burdish, tells the press, "I'm looking to take Democrats off the voter rolls." So those are some of the ways this victory was achieved by Georgie Jr. So Florida, what was going to be the next Florida? I'll tell you who was the next Florida. Florida and Ohio and New Mexico and Nevada and about one or two other states. Every one of the swing states, of the 11 swing states, there were these efforts being made to suppress the vote. Not always successful. Sometimes absentee ballots were mailed out to voters on the day before election day, too late to be returned on time, or they were never mailed at all. Again, voter Democratic registration forms disappeared. Overseas ballots, very interesting stories there. The overseas ballots are traditionally handled by the State Department, as most other things. When you go travel overseas, you go to the U.S. Embassy, you're dealing with the U.S. State Department, as it should be. In 2004, for some reason, the Pentagon became the distributor of overseas ballots. What's the Pentagon doing in the business of elections? Nearly half of the 6 million American voters living abroad, a noticeable number of whom had formed, by the way, anti-Bush organizations, never received their ballots or got them too late. Military personnel, usually more inclined towards supporting the president, encountered no such problems or difficulties like that. I had a gentleman write to me, a man by the name of Stephen Gaves, who lives in Stockholm. He's an American. And he got my article on this. By the way, if you want, you can go visit my website, and I've got a piece on stolen elections, which has some of this data and other things, too. But he said he was part of, I think it was called, they had an organization like Democrats Abroad or something. And he eagerly looked forward to getting his ballot. And when it came, it was a military ballot. And he knew he couldn't vote because he could not perjure himself. He said, "What unit did you serve in?" And this, and he had never been in the military. And he wrote back, and he never heard from them and all that. So he got disgusted. He said, "I'm never going to apply for another ballot." This is another thing that happens, that when you suppress votes and you thwart voters and you discourage and frustrate them, they often then do not come back and vote again. They start to get discouraged. And then, of course, there were tens of thousands of Democratic voters were stricken from the rolls as convicted felons, that thing I mentioned before. That happened not just in Florida, but was happening all over the place. And there were all sorts of other subterfuges that were going on. Election officials in Minnesota, in some areas, denied registration forms to anti-Bush canvassers who wanted to go door-to-door in Democratic precincts to get out the vote. Voter Outreach of America, it's a company funded by the Republican National Committee, collected thousands of voter registration forms in Nevada, promised to turn them into public officials, and then systematically destroyed the ones belonging to Democrats. Registration books in Democratic precincts were frequently out of date or incomplete. In states like Ohio, the number of precincts that were favorable to Democrats were reduced drastically, like 13 to 3 or something. Now, when that happens, that means you're going to have fewer voting polls and longer lines. Anyway, you know about all these mishaps. Let me just say one thing about the touch screens. After all of these kinds of suppressions, there still were enough, millions surplus, to win the election for Kerry. But then you got to the touch screens, and in every anomaly with touch screens, they talk about glitches, things aren't right, we still got some wrinkles to work out and all. These aren't glitches. When the glitch keeps going only in one direction, for the benefit of one candidate and against another candidate, that's not a glitch. Let me give you just one example. I got a whole bunch of things here, but it is going too long. In New Mexico, every county that had touchscreens, Kerry lost every county that had touchscreens, regardless of the ethnic makeup of the county, the income level in the county, or the past voting behavior. There were also some remarkable cases where Bush suddenly, he surged up and reversed and won a county that had never gone Republican in his life, and he won it by 68% or something like that. These incredible anomalies. The only thing that correlated with Kerry's defeat in these counties was the existence of these touch screens. So there's very strong reason to believe that these things were operating dishonestly. So there it is. In sum, and you know the whole story on touchscreens, I won't go into them. They're secret, there's no paper trail, blah, blah, and all that sort of stuff. So these are very real issues. Let me end by just talking about 2006. So what happened in 2006? How is it that the Democrats won? Well, there's a couple of things. First of all, they should have won by massively more. They should have had about a 60-seat majority. What happened in 2006 is you had what's called a base election, just like the one before it. A base election is when you assume the two voting constituencies are very fiercely divided. You're not going to make too many converts from the other camp over to your side. So how are you going to win the election? You're going to win the election by getting out your base, by concentrating on getting your people to the polls, encouraging them, this and that, and the other thing, getting as many people out as you can. The Republicans, in 2006, the Republicans were so concentrating on trying to suppress the Democratic base that they forgot their own base. What happened is the Democrats didn't win that election, the Republicans lost it. They lost about 30% of their vote. I mean, it's really a remarkable disaffection. About 30% of the people who had voted Republican in 2004 either stayed home or switched to the Democratic Party or some other party, Libertarian or something else, in 2006. You lose 30% of your vote and you only lose the House by 20 seats and you still have a control on the Senate or a lock. Well, I mean, I think there's evidence that there still was theft. They lost in an area where they forgot to steal from. They just assumed they had these seats. These were pretty good seats and they had them. Also, I think they're getting nervous. I think our struggle and agitation and raising questions about touch screens and raising questions about suppression of the vote and such, I think that's been getting registering. I think Blackwell in Ohio, here's a case, the guy is running for governor. Here's a guy, he's African-American, he was a Democrat. He switched the Republican Party and he became Secretary of State. He stole the election in 2004. He suppressed, he pulled every trick in Ohio that you can. Ohio had very few touchscreen machines. It wasn't touchscreens. It was all the other things I was talking about. Suppression of the vote, losing ballot boxes, keeping people on that 9-hour lines and all that sort of thing. That's what Blackwell did in 2000. 2004, he's running for governor and he's still Secretary of State and he's still presiding over the election. I said, boy, you got the fox watching the chickens here. Okay. But there was a real spotlight on this guy. You know, he had taken some heat. These reports that had come out, the Conyers report and the like, they got worried. He would be saying, Well, what if I could steal Ohio again, but what if the Democrats win the Congress, and then what if they investigate me, and all sorts of people have been going to jail lately? So I think they got nervous as to, Milton Berle used to say, I do this work because I'm too nervous to steal. And that's what they were a little too nervous to steal. Karl Rove didn't get it all that right this time. But there were some things that happened, and I think there are many more seats they could have won, which they didn't win. And then there were some outrageous ones like Florida 13, which is still 18,000 votes where nobody voted for Congress. Suddenly they voted for dog catcher and judge and all the other things, but nobody voted for Congress. So the vote was wiped out and the Republican was given the seat. So this is all I have to say, that your vote is a very tenuous thing. The voting system in this country is a disgrace. It's a mess. It's 50 different systems of 50 different states. It's more than that. It then varies by county and county as to standards and what happens and what doesn't happen and the like. And there's a lot of thievery. It's a lot of it is not policed. A lot of it is you've got to trust people. Well, why the hell should we have to trust them with our vote and our vote count? So that's what voting is about. Voting is about the struggle. It's very much a part of the struggle for democracy itself. Thank you.
0: That was the conclusion of Voting in the USA, How the Vote Was Won and Lost by Dr. Michael Parenti. There's time to include one of the questions from the audience. This one is on third parties.
1: The question was, what are the chances of getting a viable third party to compete in national elections? That's another way that your vote is undermined. We don't have proportional representation. We have what's called single-member winner-take-all plurality. Single-member winner-take-all plurality means as follows. You have one district and only one candidate for each party. The candidate that wins a plurality, whether it's 48%, 52%, a plurality is the largest number of votes. It doesn't have to be a majority. You've got three, four candidates, you might win less than 50%, but if you won the most votes, you get 100% of the representation. So the voters in your district who voted for you are represented. The voters who didn't vote for you are not represented. In proportional representation, it doesn't work that way. If you had PR, you would have a collective, maybe five county areas, you'd have a list of candidates. Let's say you have 10 candidates running. You get to vote for all those candidates. The vote is weighted. It's very simple. One, two, three, this is number four, this is how. If you can count up to 10, you would be able to master that ballot. You would. So if Party A wins 40% of the vote, they don't get 100%. They get only four seats. Party B won 30% of the vote, they get three seats. So every vote is counted. Party C won 10% of the vote, they get one seat or two seats, whatever it might be. So every vote is counted and every vote is represented. And it's no accident that in countries where you have proportional representation, you have an array of parties. And it doesn't lead to stalemate and chaos and instability, as they say. It leads to much more viable social democracies. It leads to countries that have stronger and better union laws, healthcare systems, social welfare programs, more equitable tax systems and like. If you look at Sweden, Denmark, Holland, Netherlands, it should be called, the Netherlands, Finland, Norway, even France and Italy, you'll see they have proportional representation they use. Italy has moved away in some of their elections now to single member districts, which is a terrible mistake. So that would be how you could get third parties really going, by getting proportional representation instituted. The other thing we should look at, all over America, the laws are rigged by the two major parties against third parties. There are places, you want to get a third party on the ballot, you got to get like 20,000 signatures in 5 days just before the, you know, a certain May 1st to May 10th or something. I mean, all sorts of all sorts of hoops you got to jump through that make it very hard. In some states, there are registration fees. You got to pay $1 per signature, and you need 20,000 signatures. You know, it's $20,000 to get on the ballot. In effect, it's so bad. In a state like Illinois, I think the laws are so bad that when third-party people run, they just run as independents. They don't try to get a party position on the ballot or such. So these are some of the problems that you have in answer to that question. What does it take? It takes a lot of change to do.
0: You heard Dr. Michael Parenti's talk and response to a question on voting in the USA, how the vote was won and lost. Recorded at the Pleasant Hill Library in Contra Costa, California. Parenti grew up in a conservative, Catholic, working-class Italian community in New York City. He's a prolific author and engaging speaker. He serves on the board of judges for Project Censored and is the author of 22 books, among them Democracy for the Few, Contrary Notions, Super Patriotism, History as Mystery, and Dirty Truth. 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
3: Welcome, friends, to another edition of Economic Update, a weekly program devoted to the economic dimensions of our lives and those of our children. I'm your host, Richard Wolff. Today's program, we'll be talking about union struggles in the city of Los Angeles, talking about how capitalism versus socialism deals with the artificial intelligence challenge to our economic situation. And finally, what Mayor Mamdani in New York City might think about doing when, as has now happened, he is threatened by billionaires that they will leave New York if he dares tax them even a small portion of what they ought to be paying. So let's begin. As I often do, I want to talk to you about a labor struggle because it is part of the change this country needs and because there are really important new militant trade union actions spreading across the United States. A recent one involved the public school teachers and staff of the Los Angeles Unified School District. Things had gotten so bad between the managers and the army of teachers, and it's a real army. If my numbers are correct, the Los Angeles Unified School District cares for, teaches, provide meals for, and so on, 400,000 students per day. And the three unions that represent 85% of all those workers means 85% of 83,300 workers. So we're talking about an enormous operation. If my numbers are correct and my research is good, then Los Angeles is the second largest school district, school system in the United States. And therefore, what happens there is a very important part of the story of education in the United States. Well, they were going to go on strike. The date was set, April 14th of this year. But just at the last moment, they reached a tentative agreement. Here's the three unions. The United Teachers of Los Angeles, that's one. Local 99 of the Service Employees International Union, that's two, and the Associated Administrators of Los Angeles, that's three. And they work together. Let me underscore that. They work together. Just like workers become more powerful if they're in a union, unions become more powerful if they work together. It's the same logic and the same improved power at the bargaining table. So here are some of the highlights that they were able to achieve. A 24% wage increase. That alone is an extraordinary achievement. Expanded work hours for members, allowing them to qualify for health benefits. Very important, as all teachers or school workers will tell you. And it also canceled layoffs for roughly 245 information technology technicians working in and for the school system. Annual salaries of a special group of them, 13.86% increase. Annual salaries. I could go on. It's a remarkable settlement. Major improvements. Administrators also won gains that are important for them. An 8-hour workday, a 40-hour work week, flex time with notice, a 13% wage increase. Many gains that other workers need, but many other workers who lack either unions or unions that work together with others will not be able to match. And therein lies a lesson you can all draw. The second update I want to turn to has to do with artificial intelligence. And I want to show you how capitalism versus socialism handles artificial intelligence differently. I want you to see has to do with artificial intelligence. And I want to show you how capitalism versus socialism handles artificial intelligence differently. I want you to see

Now, very quickly, an example. Imagine a piece of equipment, in this case, artificial intelligence, that makes all the workers in a factory, office, or store, or a portion of them, it doesn't matter, twice as productive as they used to be. Okay? Let's take for an example, an enterprise has 100 workers. What does the capitalist who owns and operates this enterprise, whether that's an individual or a partnership or a corporation with a board of directors, what do they do? And I'll tell you. They buy the equipment and they fire half the workers. You all know this. That's why there's the alarm. AI is bringing a wave of unemployment. What that's really saying, translated, is AI brought in by capitalists will produce a 50% unemployment, half the worker. 50 workers will be fired. Why? Because the other 50 with AI can do as much as 100 used to be required to do. The capitalist is very happy. He produces just as much output before now with 50 workers that he did before with 100. He sells all of that. Let's assume he sells it at the same price he always did. He makes the same revenue he always did. And in that revenue is the money to replace the tools and equipment that were used up, plus the money to pay half the workers. He doesn't have a payroll of 100 people, only 50 now. And the profit that he gets, as he always did. But now the profit is larger. And you all know why. Because half of what he used to have to pay to the workers, he doesn't have to pay them anymore. He fired them. So he keeps that part of the revenue that he used to use to pay 50 workers for himself. So his regular profit is boosted by what he gets out of installing AI. That's how it works. Now, who wins in this game? The capitalist. Of course he wins. The workers who keep their job, they don't lose much, but they don't gain anything either. They're still working 8 hours a day, doing and getting the same wage, et cetera, et cetera. But for the other half of the workers, the ones who got fired, this is a disaster. And for the local community where those workers who got fired used to go to bowling or to the bar or to the grocery store, they don't have the money because they lost their job. So that's going to hurt the community. How would socialists do this? Let's assume a company owned and operated by the workers themselves. What would they do? Would they turn away from AI? Not at all. They would be eager to install AI, but they would do it in a different way. They would say to all the workers at the workplace, "We have wonderful news. We're buying AI, and we're going to cut your workday in half." That's right. You're going to come and 4 hours later, you're done. Not 8 hours later, 4 hours later. Why? Because with all of you working 4 hours, half a day, with AI, we can produce as much because you're all doubly productive as we did before. So the benefit in a socialist arrangement will be a technology that liberates half the work time of the working class. It's good for the workers, and they're the majority. It's wonderful for them. AI is a boon, not a threat. It's a threat because of the capitalists. And here's the sad reality. Capitalists will install new technology to make more money. And at the same time, they'll fire the workers who allow them to make more money. I just showed you how that works. In other words, the way capitalists do it widens the inequality in a society. It makes a capitalist, already the richer folks in our community, even richer. And it's savagely attacked.

0: tax the working class by firing half of them, making them poorer. Rich get richer, poor get poorer. Not a mystery, not a biblical foretelling, but a feature of capitalism, which is why we have Elon Musk and all of them on one side and the millions on the other. The problem is not AI. The problem is a capitalist system that controls how AI is utilized and installed. The last update I have time for is the threat by Kenneth Griffin, head of Citadel, a hedge fund, to leave New York or to not build his headquarters in New York if Mr. Mamdani, the new mayor of New York City, goes through with his program to tax people who have a second apartment they don't live in New York City. And if they are the rich, who are those people? Mr. Griffin threatens, and many of you seem to think that the capitalists, the rich, can threaten not to pay taxes, get away with it, because everybody has to be afraid they might leave. That's a way of thinking that doesn't understand the tools that a mayor who was determined to do this, as Mamdani seems to be, and even Governor Hochul is in agreement with it, want to do a small tax on people who get away with not paying their fair share. Well, let me urge all of you to remember, a mayor has power. Any company that threatens to leave New York City should be, my advice, told by the mayor, if you do that, we will use every legal tool at our disposal to tell the people of the United States, not just the people of New York, that you did that. And they might want to think about the fact that you did that, that you're not a good citizen, that you don't pay your fair share of taxes, that you will not help the city solve its fiscal problems, even though you're already a billionaire and among the richest people on the planet, as Kenneth Griffin is. The mayor of New York could convince many people around the country not to put their money with Citadel, not to be part of the Citadel portfolio of companies like Avis Rent-A-Car and so on. These are important weapons that can be used. You don't fold up your cards and quit because a billionaire threatens to hurt you. If that's the way they're going to react to paying their fair share of taxes, well, then the gloves are off, but they're off on everybody. And those companies are vulnerable, too, if a mayor and the people who support him understand it. Stay with me. We've come to the end of the first half of today's show. We will be interviewing Dr. Harriet Fraud in the second half, and I think you'll find her analysis of the turning away from having children around the world very worthwhile. Stay with us. We'll be right back. Welcome back, friends, to the second half of Economic Update. It is my pleasure and my honor to bring back Dr. Harriet Fraud, who has been before our cameras and here in the studio with us many times. You know her. You have written to us about her. And we're bringing her back to talk about a remarkable phenomena. She calls it, as others do, a birth strike, a decision by couples around the world not to have children. And it's remarkable. It is a fundamental demographic shift, and it's something we want to explore. Dr. Harriet Fraud is a mental health counselor and hypnotherapist in private practice in New York City. She has been in practice for 50 years, and she has been a left activist for far longer. Her current podcast, Capitalism Hits Home, is available on YouTube and through Democracy at Work. She speaks and writes on the mutual shaping of personal life with politics and economics. So first of all, Harriet, thank you very much for joining us.
1: Glad to be here.
0: Okay, tell us, let's start right off the bat. What is this quote-unquote birth strike that you say is happening in the U.S. and globally, and how long has it been going on?
1: This has been going on for quite a while, and it began in the late 70s, I suppose, but it's getting more and more acute, and it's in every nation in the world except Sub-Saharan Africa. And I'm most informed about the American experience, which is quite serious, although not as serious as places like Korea, which can't reproduce its population. You know, it can reproduce only a tiny fraction of its population. But it's been going on for a while.
0: Can you help us, if you will, situate this birth strike? In other words, why is this happening? What is going on, presumably, if it is happening in so many different parts of the world at different levels of economic, political, cultural development, then it must be something very profound and not associated particularly with the peculiarities of one place or another. So what is it about modern society and presumably about the institutions of marriage and family out of which children usually emerge?
1: Well, what it is really, and I particularly have studied it in the United States, although it is a worldwide phenomenon, except for Sub-Saharan Africa, it has to do with the necessity of two incomes in a marriage to get by. And that has to do really in the United States with the outsourcing of mainly unionized, well-paid male jobs in manufacturing to countries that are much lower salaried, like India, China, Bangladesh, Pakistan, so that people in manufacturing capitalist owners who had to pay $30 an hour to American unionized workers can get away with paying China's salaries were the highest at $5 an hour. It's a big difference. And so the profits could be accumulated, because accumulating is the whole idea with capitalism. As Karl Marx said, accumulate, accumulate, accumulate. That is Moses and your prophets. And so with salaries lowered, in the United States, the family wage for men was over. And that was pretty universal. And so that both members of a marriage had to work outside the home in order to get by at a standard of living that was lower than they had when they had one well-paid male income. And in the United States, that was not fought by the AFL-CIO. It was fought by the Nordic countries, which have much less of a bleeding of population for several reasons. And in France, where they have excellent public childcare. But in the United States, it's terribly acute. In the United States and Japan, which had none of those things, no help for pregnant women and no maternity and paternity leaves, and a big cut in income if one had a child. And that's what you have in the United States. You have a real problem. When a worker has a child in the United States, if it's a female worker, she will get penalized. It will be assumed, and unfortunately correctly, that if the child has a problem, it'll be the woman who stays home to take care of that child. And so women have a motherhood penalty, whereas women on average, get 82% of male salaries. Women who are mothers get around 60% of male salaries. And so it's a mere penalty.
0: So your argument is, in part, that the economic changes of the last, let's say, 30 years or more, have made the decision, in a way, for young people not to have children. They don't have the time, the energy, the money left over, given their job, work, and income responsibilities, to do it. But I'm assuming, knowing you and your argument, that there are other reasons in addition, not instead of, but in addition to the economics, that are making this happen.
1: Yes, there are. One is the women's movement, which emerged in the late 60s, which mitigated against the idea that women should serve men. Now, that mitigation of the message that women are inferior in order to serve men, that that's their destiny, or women should have children because that's their only fulfilling destiny, that's the point articulated by Vance, America's vice president, that women who don't have children are dried up cat ladies, that put down really wasn't sufficient, because married couples found that they couldn't survive without childcare, without generous paternity and maternity leaves that countries that don't have such a bleeding of population have, like Norway, Denmark, Sweden, Finland. They have much less of a birth strike for several reasons. One is because they have extensive maternity and paternity leaves. The second is that they have universal childcare paid for by the government. In the United States, for example, infant daycare costs on average $21,000 a year. Most Americans don't have $21,000 that they can take off the top for daycare. And if you have two children, okay, that's $42,000 a year. The only people who keep having as many children as they used to is the top 1%. And of course, that's understandable because they can hire nannies and maids and cooks and all the kind of personnel that take care of the household. So that Sheryl Sandberg, in her book Lean In, says, and Sheryl Sandberg was a vice president of Facebook and got a huge salary. And she says, of course, women, you can have it all. You can have children, you can be married, you can have it all. And she didn't mention that while she had it all, she had 9 servants. And of course, that helps and is rare.
0: Let me turn to the other side. Instead of asking you more about what causes this phenomena, what do you think are some of its effects? I mean, how would you help us begin to think about the next years of American history when we are not reproducing our population? We are having a birth strike. Especially when you put that together with deporting immigrants on a mass scale, what is coming down the pike as a result of this?
1: Well, as a result of this, you're going to have a real problem, because as America loses its imperial dominance, you have a real problem because salaries are lowered, because the rich want to keep it up with their wealth and transfer the suffering down, which they are doing. And the discrepancy between the wealthy and the poor is growing all the time. So the 70, what is it, 77% of people are employees, 3% are employers. And so that 77% is thinking, oh my God, I can't afford a child. That's too much. Plus, women now have to work outside the home and make a living, and then don't want to come home and have a second shift of housework and childcare are leaving marriages. 70% of marriages now end in the United States end in separation or divorce, because 50% of first marriages, 63% of second marriages, and 73% of third marriages end in legal separation or divorce. Legal separation cost or divorce costs on average $10,000. So you have at least 10 to 15% of couples who don't have the 10 grand and just make mutual agreements and separate. And so that there's people aren't staying married anymore either, because it's too, you can't, because men, to assuage their injury as men that they can't support their families, are asking for more dominance at home and more housework and childcare from their wives, who are saying, are you kidding? I'm not doing a second shift. And most divorces are now initiated by women. That old saw of women dragging men to the altar, blue collar men can't get anybody to marry them because they can't support help in the household and for children. So that the whole scene changed. And when capitalists just went for more money, the effects on the family and on children's lives and on women's lives were not considered. Just more money was the consideration, because that's what is expected of them. More for me.
0: I want to thank you for joining us. This is a very, very important topic. I have the feeling we'll be bringing you back before long to take us through the next steps of how this is evolving. I hope you all found this as interesting as I did, and in any case, I look forward to speaking with you again next week.
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0: Juliette Venegas in our Democracy Now! Studio. This is Democracy Now! I'm Amy Goodman. We end today's show looking at the death penalty. Amnesty International has found global executions surged to a 44-year high last year. The spike in executions driven by Iran, where 2,100 people were executed, more than double the number there in 2024. We're joined now by Rahab Arini, human rights lawyer and researcher on Iran for Amnesty International, contributed to the new Amnesty International Global Report on Death Sentence and Executions in 2025. Raha, talk about what happened in Iran in the last year.
1: Hello, Amy. Thank you for having me. Iran has been the second executioner in the world for decades. However, even by the authorities' own grim record, 2025 was a horrific year. We have recorded the highest number of executions carried out in Iran since the early 1980s. And this is in a context where the Iranian authorities have intensified the use of the death penalty as a tool of political repression to create a climate of fear and intimidation in the society and deter dissent. We documented the execution of over 2,100 people in 2025. Around half of them are for drug-related offenses, which affect the most impoverished sectors of the Iranian society. We also documented an increased use of the death penalty against protesters, dissidents, and those accused of espionage who face grossly unfair trials before revolutionary courts in Iran.
0: You mentioned Iran is number two. Let's talk about number one. Amnesty notes that 2025 death penalty count doesn't include thousands of executions in China that the organization believes have been carried out, remaining the world's top executioner, Raha.
1: China has kept the number of executions that it carries out every year a state secret. And as a result, even though Amnesty believes that thousands of executions take place in China every year, we are unable to provide a minimum credible figure. A number of states in the world, including China, Saudi Arabia, the U.S., are the largest executioners in the world year after year. And they, along with Vietnam, North Korea, and 15 other countries, so all in all, 17 countries constitute a small minority in the world that keep insisting on the use of the death penalty as a tool of control and repression against this global trend toward the abolition of the death penalty. So the report on the one hand is grim because it shows this escalating use of the death penalty by a minority of the states in the world, but it also shows that the global effort for the abolition of the death penalty has succeeded, as two-thirds of the countries in the world now have stopped using the death penalty in law or practice.
0: Finally, Rahab Arini, what is the effect of the U.S. and Israel bombing Iran when it comes to repression of Iranians?
1: People in Iran now are caught between unlawful Israeli and U.S. armed attacks on the one hand and deadly cycles of repression at the hands of Iran's own authorities. The attacks caused major civilian harm and intensified the economic hardship that people have faced in Iran for decades. And they just started weeks after people in Iran were in a state of collective shock, grief, and trauma following the unprecedented January protest massacres. In the context of the armed conflict, the Iranian authorities have intensified the climate of repression and have used national security and armed conflict as a pretext to carry out further mass arbitrary arrests. Thousands of people have now been arrested, and they have also intensified the use of politically motivated death penalty cases. So since the armed conflict began in late February, there has been at least 32 politically motivated executions. They included young protesters who had been arrested just weeks earlier in January 2026, dissidents and those accused of espionage or collaboration with foreign governments, who usually face charges such as enmity against God or corruption on earth that are very vague and broad, and they fall under the jurisdiction of revolutionary courts that are fundamentally unfair and rely on torture-tainted confessions. So the situation now has become very dire, and people in Iran face dual atrocity risk.
0: We have to leave it there.
1: War crimes and crimes against.
0: Raha Bahraini, we thank you so much for being with us with Amnesty International. We'll link to the new Amnesty report. That does it for our show. I'll be at the IFC Center tonight for Steal the Story, Please, with Nermeen Sheikh.
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4: Matthew Lutz and Josh Lannan, welcome to the Screenwriter Show.
5: Thank you, Dan. Glad to be here.
4: Okay. Matthew Lutz is a produced screenwriter and author. Josh, you're an AI consultant with a vast background in marketing and advertising. And we met at Allegory Hollywood Speakeasy. So I want to dive right into that and find out, kind of debrief what you guys thought about it. Were you happy? Were you shocked? Were you tired? Because I was certainly tired.
5: Yeah. I'll jump in right now, Josh, and then you can fill in any of the blanks. It started kind of as a dream many years ago, right? Like many years back, which was a little bit of a bucket list thing. So because I've been writing for over 20 years, one of the things I was sitting with was, why not take the skills of, you know, promoting and marketing conferences and actually create one, combine that with the passion of writing. And so the reality was, I started looking at all the different conferences out there, and there's some great ones for screenwriters, but they don't do all the things that I was looking for, which was, and Josh, we kind of designed this thing. We reverse engineered what we want and what we know a lot of screenwriters want. And we have had a million conversations around how writers write in isolation. And it's kind of a lonely sport, you know, like it's a, and it can be. And the reality is, when you see any single film out there at the end, there's not just a single credit. It doesn't just say written by and that's it. It is a hugely collaborative effort, and it takes lots of people. And that is the truth about your career as a screenwriter as well. You need to meet people. You need to network. You need to build your team. And so we want to create a platform for screenwriters to elevate their career, yes, and their craft, yes, but also to start building relationships with people that you can collaborate with, you can do projects with long term. And really, that was kind of the spark of what we started designing Allegory to be, is you know, a conference and a platform to connect, to collaborate, to learn, to hopefully elevate your career and your craft, but also your confidence as a writer and to move forward in kind of a dream of you know, working your dream career as a writer.
6: I'll piggyback on that a little bit, because it goes to like kind of the dichotomy of our relationship. I am a movie buff. I have watched more movies than anybody else I know. And I really love every genre of movie. And I always dreamt of being in the movie industry at some level. And I have had several friends that went off and moved to LA and got into the industry, and some were more successful than others. But that said, I kind of went the safe route of business and started working with businesses that consulting more and more with businesses that are kind of in a market that's getting disrupted, that's getting democratized or decentralized. As Matthew and I started talking more and more about what we could work together on, knowing that we both really enjoy that space, and Matthew being an active writer, an active screenwriter in that space, what I found is, in a world of again, to his point, kind of a lonely people working from remotely, Zoom meetings and AI integrations and things like that, that really what is going to become the true currency is community. And what we found after putting on Allegory is that some of the biggest feedbacks, I would say the most consistent and prolific feedback we got was, thank you guys so much for creating a place where I could be in the same room with other people and talk about the art, the business, the craft, the trials and tribulations. We're all in this together. We can kind of like, tell jokes that are that kind of complete the kind of self-deprecating sometimes world of a writer, you know? And so that was really what I wanted to create, as well as Matthew, of course. And what we found was Matt being such a, being so plugged in and really being able to curate what he really wanted from this thing, we packed a lot of stuff into a single day, as you know, Gail.
4: And so yes, you did. It was great. And I stayed, till 9:30.
6: You were a trooper. You were, as with almost everybody. I thought we were going to get a drop off. And I think to Matt's credit, by the way that he curated, having some of the people that were later in the day kind of very specifically, we really didn't have that drop off, and people ran the marathon with us. And so, again, one of my big takeaways is it was great. It was a sprint for us. It went by in a blink of an eye for me. And I know Matt was working all over the place. I met a lot of amazing people. I got a lot of amazing feedback. And like we've learned kind of how we want version two to be. We knew version one was going to be like this, and we really have a clear path of what version two is going to be like. And we're excited. We just finished the first one, and we're already really excited to get roaring on the second one. So,
4: yeah. Now, we met at Allegory Hollywood Speakeasy, and it was an exclusive gathering of experts in the film industry. Hilliard Guest, Zach Bornstein, Steve Kaplan, Michael Haig, and of course, one of my mentors in the vertical realm, Isabella Drun. So, that's just some of the great people that were there. But it was different than the conferences that I have attended before, whether it's in Austin or whether it was in Alabama. It's at festivals, and there's panels and discussions like that in Hollywood. It was different, and it was different because it was intimate, and the people, really, I don't know how to put my finger on it, but this one I felt a part of.
5: One thing I think and this is a little bit of the secret sauce, I'm going to give it away here. We did have a lot of speakers, right? And we know, like to Josh's point, we learned a lot. We're going to pace things a little bit different for the next one and whatnot. Of all the 47, 48 speakers with panelists that we had one-on-one conversations with each and every one of them, and made sure that they understood their role there was to essentially mentor from the stage. Their goal was to give back, to send the elevator back down for the people that were behind them on the same journey.
4: Right.
5: And so if they didn't come with that mentality, they weren't invited to speak on stage. And so they really had to be, and I think that set the tone for the room, because every single person there was 100% focused on and committed to, again, mentoring. And
4: approachable. They were approachable too, by the way,
5: They all hung out. Yeah. I mean, I've been to other conferences where they have security on the stage, next to the stage, like literally gatekeepers. And that was the exact opposite of what we wanted to do here.
4: So there's been a lot of conferences in Hollywood, and there's tons of them all the time. So why did you think that you could build that Allegory conference and make it different and make it so successful? Because I think it was successful.
5: Maybe just blind ignorance. I'm not sure. I don't know. Like we went into it even the morning of with, feeling all of the fears, no one's going to show up, imposter syndrome, all that stuff. We did not know if it would be successful. That's the truth. But we also felt like, hey, we have to try. It's something we want to do. So, the answer is we didn't know. We didn't have 100%. There was a little bit of a trust fall with the universe, with the industry, with ourselves, and we just went for it.
6: Matt had a great vision for it at the beginning, and so I give a lot of credit to that. Is the reason it felt different is because the vision was set very clearly early on. Again, it was about the community. It was about access. It was about hitting people kind of where they are, and not gatekeeping and not being exclusive. we could have made more money by selling VIP tickets and allowing people to get pictures with people and things like that. We wanted a feel of an even playing ground, and we're all on it. And, you know, I personally went out front to kind of try to welcome each person as they were signing up for a while, just so that it didn't feel like we were kind of like gurus on the hill or something like that. We're all in this together. It's a collective. We're like I said several times, together we're stronger than we are alone. You know, and based on that, I think also Matt put together some really great people, like the people that were behind the scenes and some of our volunteers.
4: Oh my God, the volunteers. Shout out to the volunteers. They were fabulous. Really good.
5: I just want to piggyback on one thing there, because I think that's important. And I kind of forgot about it because we made that decision so early on, was we literally were not going to do VIP tickets because we wanted everyone to be celebrated at the same level. Every single person that walked through the door, which is why you walked in on a red carpet. Every single person there is a celebrity, right? Like, and that's how we wanted it to be. We wanted it to feel. We wanted everyone to feel special because they are. We're writers, right? Like, so we know how hard this is. And we know that a lot of times the writers don't get the credit they deserve. And so we wanted to kind of give everyone their moment to feel special.
4: So that brings us to, how are we going to stay connected with Hollywood Speakeasy in the future? I'm kind of having withdrawals already. So
5: Yeah, me too. Yeah, I think we all are. The name of our company, the name of the conference is Allegory. The name of the company is Hollywood Speakeasy. Allegory is just one event, and it's going to be basically an annual gathering. But our goal is within Hollywood Speakeasy, which we're getting ready to roll out, we jokingly call it a moose lodge for screenwriters. And it's a way to stay connected. And right now we're rolling it out in the Los Angeles market, right in Hollywood. Like, that's specifically because, yes, there's going to be a virtual component and an online component. However, we know how important it is to connect in real life. And so there's going to be monthly meetups. There's going to be quarterly, after parties. You're going to get invites to various industry events. And so it's all about having this community and keeping us connected. There's going to be some accountability built into it as well to make sure that the goal is, with inside this community, no one disappears. And everyone is going to be encouraged and supported to keep moving their career forward.
4: So, when's the next one, though? I want to know when.
5: We're working on that calendar right now. So, like I said, once we open up the doors for Hollywood Speakeasy, the next one will be within a month. Will be a gathering, like a Hollywood hang, right?
4: Perfect.
5: It'll be informal. It won't be as produced. It'll just be like a coffee, or we'll all go to a winery, or we'll go to a movie, or whatever. It's like, it'll be different all the time. Then we'll do those quarterly ones, which are going to be a little more produced. And that's really it. You kind of listen. There's a fireside chat and AMA built into it. You get to ask questions, some Q&A from the audience. And the rest of the night is just networking with your people.
4: Yeah.
6: That's the one thing we heard that, from people, that was there anything that you wished we had at the event that you didn't feel like you got? And a lot of people said they did get that networking because they made it work over the lunches or towards the end or something like that. But they were like, if we just could have had a little bit more time to network, that would have been great. And we get that. And that's why we've curated the true Hollywood Speakeasy version of this is meant to be almost like a fun kind of tongue-in-cheek, not so secret society of people who are meeting at these cool locations. The Speakeasy is really meant to be kind of built into it. Like, I would love it that you the first one you go to, you walk through the door, it looks like it's a bookstore. You ask for a specific book. They take you over to this bookshelf. They open it up. You go in, and we're all there, drinking bourbon and having a good time. And then, but again, I don't want to give, like, I'm probably giving away too much, Matt, but I want it to be, we really want it to be this experiential thing where you feel like you're part of something really special, a little bit secretive, a little bit interesting. When you're kind of on the inside, you feel like you're on the inside, but again, it's not a hierarchy, it's not a cult. It's just a fun place that you can say, like, are you guys part of Speakeasy? Oh, you should come to one of the events. I'll invite you along or something. And where, again, it just, everyone is, it's a comfortable place. It's where you see your friends. It's where you meet new people. It's where you get new ideas. It's where, something that maybe you thought you were writing for this genre and you talk to somebody and you start writing for a different genre or this format. You know, you're writing a movie, it becomes a episodic thing or a vertical or whatever it might be. Right. And so there's just there's a way of collaboration there that feels more than just but I do still want to have the coffees and the movies and the wineries and stuff.
4: Yeah. That's
6: just
4: kind of
6: cool,
4: yeah.
6: Little like field trips, right? But then there's these kind of cool, like curated kind of party based things that you never know who might show up at those two. That's kind of the intent behind those. Like, you know, you want to be at this one because you never know who might show up, that type of thing.
4: Perfect. Let's talk about the Ireland retreat. Now, that was mentioned at the Allegory conference. So who wants to dive into that? Because that, I love writing retreats.
5: Yeah, 100%. Yeah, and there's some great ones out there. We wanted to do something a little different on this one. So I went to film school in Ireland, and that's where I did my master's, and I became, you know, just absolute. There's something magical about Ireland. There just really is. It's sacred ground for writers. I mean, so many amazing writers that have come out of Ireland, and I don't necessarily know the reason, but I do know everyone there is a natural storyteller. So one of the things that I've been fortunate enough, I've got a relationship with a guy who acquired a castle. It's a
4: castle. Okay, that sounds good.
5: It's technically called a tower. He spent years and a lot of time and effort intentionally rehabbing it and turning it into a retreat center. And this is going to be kind of the crown jewel of the retreat. What's really cool about it is it's literally... Tolkien has been there, has sat at the same fire that people will be there working on their pages.
4: Oh, my goodness. Like,
5: fired and changed the manuscript because of him walking these grounds and stuff like five different times on the Lord of the Rings.
4: When can I put my deposit down?
6: We're almost there. You'll be the first one we send.
5: But here's kind of the thing that's a little bit different about this retreat. We're going to keep our cards really close to our vest on this intentionally, because we want people to show up not having expectations. However, the one kind of overarching theme, if you will, of that event is you are to work on the one script that is the most personal thing to you that you've never written because you don't think it'll sell, because you don't think, you know, trend-wise it makes sense. It's the one last script you would want to write before you leave this planet. That's the project you're working on. And if you don't know what it is, that's okay. You're going to come there and that's what you're going to unearth.
4: It's the most painful one. I know exactly which one it is.
5: We all do. We all have that story. Like,
6: the scariest one, yeah.
5: It's the one that's the most painful, or it's the one that's so built up in your head that you haven't touched it and the ideas are just collecting dust.
4: Yes.
5: Like that's, for me, that's what it is. It's like, I know exactly the one I want to write, but I don't know how I'm going to approach it. I don't know. Like, it's so precious in my head that I haven't even written page one of it. That's
4: right.
5: The one I'm gonna work on.
6: As an amateur, I'm going to be writing mine out there too. And I'm excited to roll up my sleeves and jump in and start writing as well. So it's going to be really exciting for me too.
4: Awesome.
5: We'll have a couple of mentors as well, like industry mentors, like people that have written stuff that you've heard of and that have had wild success in the industry. They're going to be some of the teachers there as well.
4: Perfect. I want to also talk about your book, Matthew. You have a new book out. So I think there's a lot of turbulence in Hollywood about AI. Do you use it? Do you not use it? And I think that's part of this book, The New Poetics, Storytelling After AI by Matthew David Lutz. This book really does that. It tells you, you know, you've got to write.
5: Yeah. And I'll jump in because there's a couple things that I think are important, which is you have to, as a writer, you have to kind of master the rules before you use the tools. And Josh, I know you can speak to this as well, because he and I have shared war stories, which AI is a great, amazing tool for a lot of things, but it's also can be very easily turned into a crutch where you're turning out mediocre work with zero soul, zero heartbeat, zero story. You know, like, it's just, it lacks creativity, it lacks originality, it lacks perspective. I think that's the main takeaway from this book, is it's like, I'm not saying don't use AI. I use it every day, but I don't use it as my voice.
6: Yeah, the AI conversation is something that I could go on and on and on and on about. I've studied it professionally. I consult on it. I see it as a tool, to Matthew's point, but it's also like an axe. You know, you can build a house with an axe. You can also do horrible things with an axe. And so, you know, it's a tool that you have to wield with care. I use it to, going back to the axe metaphor, to sharpen the axe a bit. I use it as a thought partner in a lot of things that I do. I try to force it to be a skeptic of stuff that I do, because by definition, just saying like ChatGPT or Claude or whatever is typically kind of a yes man.
4: Absolutely. It's like, come on, dude.
6: So I train mine in some cases to be my devil's advocate. And that's where it's become most useful as a thought partner. And we found ways that, you know, specifically in creative, I come from the copywriting side of writing. And in just like Matt was talking about, it's kind of a race to the middle. And especially early on, it's basically like people that are bad at writing get slightly better, because it's making you use the formulas and tools that are just kind of the generic formula, the name, the same thing. So they get slightly better. And the people that are good at writing, they try to get more efficient at it, which makes them slightly worse. And I would never, ever use it for dialogue, but I would use it for maybe, you know, character development type of ideas, or, you know, tell me where, you know, this part of my script is obvious or tropey or disingenuous, or it goes against the idea of the character, or, you know, the ways where it kind of just fills in some blind spots truly as like a co-writing partner. When I was young and I was writing creatively, and I would go to movies with a good friend of mine who was also a screenwriter, and afterward we'd sit there and then we'd talk about the things we were writing, and I would tell him where he was being stupid, and but he'd be like, you know what would be an interesting twist is if, you know. And I think to an extent that's where AI can come in, and also as a research tool. Like we've all used, you know, the internet to be our research tool as writers. I think AI can be tuned to become that, plus much, much more if you're writing about a very kind of technical or specific subject. I just watched Project Hail Mary the other day.
4: Oh, I haven't seen it. Is it? It's good. It's good.
6: Yeah. I tried to read the book and I just couldn't get through it before the movie came out. So I was like, I'm going to the movie with my kids. But that said, he wrote The Martian. He understands a lot of this technical stuff. I love that genre of kind of like a, you know, somebody having to like science themselves out of a problem, you know. But I would need so much more mental capacity to be able to think that way. AI would give you some of that. You know, you could cut some of those corners by doing a bit more research via AI and then testing it against AI, that type of thing. And so that's where I think it's a huge benefit for writers. And it's about creating kind of like the vessel, like the pitcher for the water. And then then it creates that container that's important to keep it all together. But the art and the artist, the craftsperson, fills it up with the nectar that is the dialogue and the personal experience and all that stuff that AI really shouldn't be doing at any level.
4: Right. I think I just want to jump in here because I use prompts when I ask AI. So I ask it very specific questions when to get feedback on a script or a scene, like what's the weakness, what's the strength, what can we do to tighten it up? The prompts are so important. And if you ask the right questions or you give it the right direction, you don't necessarily get your yes person that, you know, oh, this script is wonderful, Gail. And it's like, no, it's not. Stop it.
5: Yeah, I think that's important. The two things that are so incredibly important are the instructions, you know, the prompts, but then also the instinct that you have honed as a writer by putting in your 10,000 hours or writing your 10 scripts or whatever, because you are going to know what moves you, what created goosebumps, what made you gasp or whatever that is. Like, the algorithms aren't really trained to do that. So I think, to your point, yes, it's incredibly important. I look at this like a bookend. It's almost like you have to bookend everything you do with humans, right? At the beginning, the human is creating the instruction and it's creating and it's inputting everything. The AI does some work in the middle, and then you have to make it through the human lens on the outside to say, do I agree with this? Do I not? How do I want to change this? How do I put my thumbprint or my fingerprint on it? So it's human, AI, human. It's kind of the way I approach.
4: We're running out of time, and I want to touch on vertical series, because that is going on. And also Creator Wood, which I'm trying to work with. It's hard, though. But I want to give a shout out to them, too, because it's actually wonderful. You put your script in and it creates a story, a little movie, you know, but so which is really cool because it gives us the power to do everything. The writer, you can make it happen. So I want to touch on that kind of AI stuff too, because verticals, they may go AI altogether, but right now they're hot. And I think that it's getting much better and it's going to be another format for everybody to use. So jump in on that one, please.
6: Yeah. I was just going to say really quick, I think it's a really interesting area where people are going into. And I was just going to say that I look forward to creating something that kind of opens up access to more people to be creative using vertical. And I think that the magic of a vertical right now is kind of in that cliffhanger aspect, sort of.
4: Absolutely.
6: Like the soap opera-ness of almost of it, right? I would love to see genres, and again, I might be wrong, this might be huge genres in this, but things like psychological thrillers or horror or...
4: Yeah, it's coming. It's coming. Comedy. Yeah. And, you know, right now I'm developing a romance thriller. And so I want to go into the psychological ones, you know, because those are fun too, right? Addicting.
6: It's just like the YouTube-ification of entertainment, but done in a way that has its own style and feel and has this really interesting, like, ooh, I really want to see what happens next. And you have the ability to do it while you're waiting for the bank.
4: Or at the stoplight. Minute and a half, baby.
6: Yeah. So again, there's like quick hits to it. I think it's something that can be very AI-ified in a way that is still maintains the art. And I do think that it's a direction. Do you remember Quibi?
4: Quibi was just too soon. It was too early.
6: Yeah, so like we're kind of looking at the Quibi model and thinking of ways internally we can kind of do some interesting work around that. But I'll leave it at that. I'll hand it off to Matt.
5: Yeah, I you know, this is the Wild West right now in verticals, and the first ones through to kick open the saloon doors usually are the ones to take the bullets, like Quibi. They did it. They had some monetization issues, and they had some. The model was a little off. However, the ones that come in, you know, second are usually the ones that live into infamy. You know, like they become
6: Apple's always second. They didn't create the computer, but they created like the cool version. They didn't create the phone, but they created the cool version. They didn't create the camera, but they so like that second position is a pretty sweet position to be in when it comes to this innovative stuff. Sorry, Matt.
5: And I think that's where we're at right now. Is where you know, you can look overseas and what they were doing is they modeled what was working overseas. That's not going to be the sticking point. Like, that's not going to be the end result here. And one of the main reasons I believe why is because you're starting to see all the big players get involved in.
4: They all have production companies now, Amazon, Fox, Disney.
5: Exactly. So they're not going to want to stamp their brand name on crappy content. That's just not going to happen. So the content will elevate. There will be absolutely some more automation and some AI ways of keeping budgets down, because that's going to be very important to them. But I believe that the writing, I believe, is going to get elevated. And I think as a writer, that's what I'm excited about. And to Josh's point, is it's not just going to be the same old trope, like the billionaire, you know.
4: The revenge of the billionaire. Yeah, wife. That's you got to have the wife in there.
6: The wife has got to be in there. That's the important part.
4: Before we leave, I just want to touch on Creator Wood, because Creator Wood allows the writer to tell the whole story and put it out for people to see, whether it's on TikTok, whether it's on Insta or YouTube, and their own platform. So any ideas on that?
5: No, not yet. I just learned about Creator Wood. So I think it's, and I have not gone beyond just checking out their website and stuff. So it is something that I'm going to play around with because I'm curious, but I can't really speak into that. From a workflow standpoint, I love what they're doing in theory, but I've not seen a single output. I've not played with it. So I wouldn't feel like I'm qualified to really speak into it beyond the idea that what they're doing on paper seems to make sense.
6: Yeah, and I would just say, I think that there's going to be a lot of, like I said, democratization and access that's created by certain tools that allow ease of creation. And then holistically, Matt and I talk a lot about kind of like the three aspects of writing. There's more than three, but the three big ones, again, like I said, are kind of the art, the entertainment, and the business of it. And as you can make some of those things more effective and more accessible, like we're building stuff in the back end of Hollywood Speakeasy, like Sidecar, and potentially some stuff that's kind of similar to what you're talking about, Gail, that just allow more people access from kind of that kind of easy button side of things, as well as kind of the more kind of direct access, like the writing retreats that are, you're out there. It's an experience, and kind of hitting both sides of that spectrum, I think it's important. And let's just get more writers out there writing. I think that's like the outcome we want.
4: You know what? This has been fabulous. Matthew Lutz, Josh Lannon, thank you so much for being on the Screenwriter Show.
6: Thanks, Gail.
5: Yeah, thanks for having us.

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2: Matthew Lutz and Josh Lannan, welcome to the Screenwriter Show.
3: Thank you, Dale. Glad to be here.
2: Okay. Matthew Lutz is a produced screenwriter and author. Josh, you're an AI consultant with a vast background in marketing and advertising. And we met at Allegory Hollywood Speakeasy. So I want to dive right into that and find out, kind of debrief what you guys thought about it. Were you happy? Were you shocked? Were you tired? Because I was certainly tired.
3: Yeah. I'll jump in right now, Josh, and then you can fill in any of the blanks. It started kind of as a dream many years ago, right? Like many years back, which was a little bit of a bucket list thing. So because I've been writing for over 20 years, one of the things I was sitting with was, why not take the skills of, you know, promoting and marketing conferences and actually create one, combine that with the passion of writing. And so the reality was, I started looking at all the different conferences out there, and there's some great ones for screenwriters, but they don't do all the things that I was looking for, which was, and Josh, we kind of designed this thing. We reverse engineered what we want and what I know a lot of screenwriters want. And we have had a million conversations around how writers write in isolation. And it's kind of a lonely sport, you know, like it's a, and it can be. And the reality is, when you see any single film out there at the end, there's not just a single credit. It doesn't just say written by and that's it. It is a hugely collaborative effort, and it takes lots of people. And that is the truth about your career as a screenwriter as well. You need to meet people. You need to network. You need to build your team. And so we want to create a platform for screenwriters to elevate their career, yes, and their craft, yes, but also to start building relationships with people that you can collaborate with, you can do projects with long term. And really, that was kind of the spark of what we started designing Allegory to be, is you know, a conference and a platform to connect, to collaborate, to learn, to hopefully elevate your career and your craft, but also your confidence as a writer and to move forward in kind of a dream of you know, working your dream career as a writer.
4: I'll piggyback on that a little bit, because it goes to like kind of the dichotomy of our relationship. I am a movie buff. I have watched more movies than anybody else I know. And I really love every genre of movie. And I always dreamt of being in the movie industry at some level. And I have had several friends that went off and moved to LA and got into the industry, and some were more successful than others. But that said, I kind of went the safe route of business and started working with businesses that consulting more and more with businesses that are kind of in a market that's getting disrupted, that's getting democratized or decentralized. As Matthew and I started talking more and more about what we could work together on, knowing that we both really enjoy that space, and Matthew being an active writer, an active screenwriter in that space, what I found is, in a world of again, to his point, kind of a lonely people working from remotely, Zoom meetings and AI integrations and things like that, that really what is going to become the true currency is community. And what we found after putting on Allegory is that some of the biggest feedbacks, I would say the most consistent and prolific feedback we got was, thank you guys so much for creating a place where I could be in the same room with other people and talk about the art, the business, the craft, the trials and tribulations. We're all in this together. We can kind of like, you know, tell jokes that are the kind of complete the kind of self-deprecating sometimes world of a writer, you know? And so that was really what I wanted to create, as well as Matthew, of course. And what we found was, we Matt being such a, you know, being so plugged in and really being able to curate what he really wanted from this thing, we packed a lot of stuff into a single day, as you know, Gail.
2: And so Oh, yes, you did. It was great. And I stayed, you know, till 9:30.
4: You were a trooper. You were, as with almost everybody. I thought we were going to get a drop off. And I think to Matt's credit, by the way that he curated, having some of the people that were later in the day kind of very specifically, we really didn't have that drop off, and people ran the marathon with us. And so, again, one of my big takeaways is it was great. It was a sprint for us. It went by in a blink of an eye for me. And I know Matt was working all over the place. I met a lot of amazing people. I got a lot of amazing feedback, and like we've learned kind of how we want version two to be. We knew version one was going to be like this, and we really have a clear path of what version two is going to be like. And we're excited. We just finished the first one, and we're already really excited to get roaring on the second one. So,
2: yeah. Now, just we met at Allegory Hollywood Speakeasy, and it was an exclusive gathering of experts in the film industry. Hilliard Guest, Zach Bornstein, Steve Kaplan, Michael Haig, and of course, one of my mentors in the vertical realm, Isabella Drun. So, I mean, that's just some of the great people that were there. But it was different than the conferences that I have attended before, whether it's in Austin or whether it was in Alabama. It's at festivals, and there's panels and discussions like that in Hollywood. You know, it was different, and it was different because it was intimate, and the people, really, I don't know how to put my finger on it, but this one I felt a part of.
3: You know, one thing I think and this is a little bit of the secret sauce, I'm going to give it away here. We did have a lot of speakers, right? And we know, like, to Josh's point, we learned a lot. We're going to pace things a little bit different for the next one and whatnot. Of all the 47, 48 speakers with panelists that we had one-on-one conversations with each and every one of them, and made sure that they understood their role there was to essentially mentor from the stage. Their goal was to give back, to send the elevator back down for the people that made, you know, like, we're behind them on the same journey.
2: Right.
3: And so if they didn't come with that mentality, they weren't invited to speak on stage. And so they really had to be, and I think that set the tone for the room, because every single person there was one for the people that made, you know, like, we're behind them on the same journey.
2: Right.
3: And so if they didn't come with that mentality, they weren't invited to speak on stage. And so they really had to be, and I think that set the tone for the room, because every single person there was 100%

0: And that was the exact opposite of what we wanted to do here.
1: So there's been a lot of conferences in Hollywood, and there's tons of them all the time. So why did you think that you could build that allegory conference and make it different and make it so successful? Because I think it was successful.
0: Maybe just blind ignorance. I'm not sure. I don't know. Like we went into it even the morning of with, you know, feeling all of the fears, no one was going to show up, you know, imposter syndrome, all that stuff. We did not know if it would be successful. That's the truth. But we also felt like, hey, we have to try. It's something we want to do. So, you know, the answer is we didn't know. We didn't have 100%. It was a little bit of a trust fall with the universe, with the industry, with ourselves, and we just went for it.
2: Matt had a great vision for it at the beginning, and so I give a lot of credit to that. Is the reason it felt different is because the vision was set very clearly early on. Again, it was about the community. It was about access. It was about hitting people kind of where they are, and not gatekeeping and not being exclusive. We could have made more money by selling VIP tickets and allowing people to get pictures with people and things like that. And we wanted to feel of an even playing ground, and we're all on it. And, you know, I personally went out front to kind of try to welcome each person as they were signing up for a while, just so that it didn't feel like we were kind of like gurus on the hill or something like that. We're all in this together. It's a collective. We're like I said several times, together we're stronger than we are alone. You know, and based on that, I think also Matt put together some really great people, like the people that were behind the scenes and some of our volunteers.
1: Oh my God, the volunteers. Shout out to the volunteers. They were fabulous. Really good.
0: I just want to piggyback on one thing there, because I think that's important, and I kind of forgot about it because we made that decision so early on, was we literally were not going to do VIP tickets because we wanted everyone to be celebrated at the same level. Every single person that walked through the door, which is why you walked in on a red carpet. Every single person there is a celebrity, right? Like, and that's how we wanted it to be. We wanted it to feel. We wanted everyone to feel special because they are. We're writers, right? Like, so we know how hard this is. And we know that a lot of times the writers don't get the credit they deserve. And so we wanted to kind of give everyone their moment to feel special.
1: So that brings us to, how are we going to stay connected with Hollywood Speakeasy in the future? I'm kind of having withdrawals already. So
0: yeah, me too. Yeah, I think we all are. So I mean, the name of our company, is, you know, the name of the conference is Allegory. The name of the company is Hollywood Speakeasy. Allegory is just one event, and it's going to be basically an annual gathering. But our goal is within Hollywood Speakeasy, which we're getting ready to roll out. We jokingly call it a moose lodge for screenwriters, and it's a way to stay connected. And right now we're rolling it out in the Los Angeles market, right in Hollywood. Like, that's specifically because, yes, there's going to be a virtual component and an online component. However, we know how important it is to connect in real life. And so there's going to be monthly meetups. There's going to be quarterly, like after parties. You're going to get invites to various industry events. And so it's all about having this community and keeping us connected. There's going to be some accountability built into it as well to make sure that the goal is, with inside this community, no one disappears, and everyone is going to be encouraged and supported to keep moving their career forward.
1: So when's the next one, though? I want to know when.
0: we're working on that calendar right now. So like I said, once we open up the doors for Hollywood Speakeasy, the next one will be within a month. Will be a gathering, like a Hollywood hang, right?
1: Perfect.
0: It'll be more informal. It won't be as produced. It'll just be a coffee, or we'll all go to a winery, or we'll go to a movie or whatever. It's like, it'll be different all the time. Then we'll do those quarterly ones, which are going to be a little more produced, and that's really it. You kind of listen. There's a fireside chat and AMA built into it. You get to ask questions, some Q&A from the audience, and the rest of the night is just networking with your people.
1: Yeah,
2: that's the one thing we heard, that, you know, from people, that was there anything that you wished we had at the event that we, you know, that you didn't feel like you got? And a lot of people said they did get that networking because they made it work over the lunches or towards the end or something like that. But they were like, if we just could add a little bit more time to network.

0: That would have been great. And we get that. And that's why we've curated the true Hollywood speakeasy version of this is meant to be almost like a fun kind of tongue-in-cheek, not so secret society of people who are meeting at these cool locations. The speakeasy is really meant to be kind of built into it. Like I would love it that you know, the first one you go to, you walk through the door, it looks like it's a bookstore, you ask for a specific book. They take you over to this bookshelf. They open it up. You go in, and we're all there, you know, drinking bourbon and having a good time. But again, I don't want to give like I'm probably giving away too much, Matt. But I want it to be. We really want it to be this experiential thing where you feel like you're part of something really special, a little bit secretive, a little bit interesting. When you're kind of on the inside, you feel like you're on the inside. But again, it's not a hierarchy. It's not a cult. It's just a fun place that you can say, like, are you guys part of Speakeasy? Oh, you should come to one of the events. I'll invite you along or something. And where again, it just everyone is, it's a comfortable place. It's where you see your friends. It's where you meet new people. It's where you get new ideas. It's where, you know, something that maybe you thought you were writing for this genre and you talk to somebody and you start writing for a different genre or this format. You know, you're writing a movie, it becomes a episodic thing or a vertical or whatever it might be. And so there's a way of collaboration there that feels more than just but I do still want to have the coffees and the movies and the wineries and stuff. That's just kind of cool, like little like field trips, right? But then there's these kind of cool, like curated kind of party based things that you never know who might show up at those too. That's kind of the intent behind those. Like, you know, you want to be at this one because you never know who might show up, that type of thing.
1: Perfect. Let's talk about the Ireland retreat. Now, that was mentioned at the Allegory conference. So, who wants to dive into that? Because that I love writing retreats.
2: Yeah, 100%. Yeah, and there's some great ones out there. We wanted to do something a little different on this one. So I went to film school in Ireland, and that's where I did my master's, and I became, you know, just absolute. There's something magical about Ireland. There just really is. It's sacred ground for writers. I mean, so many amazing writers that have come out of Ireland, and I don't necessarily know the reason, but I do know everyone there is a natural storyteller. So one of the things that I've been fortunate enough, I've got a relationship with a guy who acquired a castle. It's a
1: A castle.
2: what is it called?
1: Okay, that
2: Yeah, what is
1: sounds
2: it called? It's like
1: good.
2: it's technically called a
0: Good start.
2: tower. A tower. He spent years and a lot of time and effort intentionally rehabbing it and turning it into a retreat center. And this is going to be kind of the crown jewel of the retreat. What's really cool about it is it's literally Tolkien has been there, has sat at the same fire that people will be there working on their pages,
1: Oh
2: and
1: my
2: you know, like
1: goodness.
2: fired and changed the manuscript because of really walking these grounds and stuff like 5 different times on the Lord of the Rings.
1: When can
2: So
1: I put my deposit down?
0: we're almost there. You'll be the first one we send.
2: But here's kind of the thing that's a little bit different about this retreat. We're going to keep our cards really close to our vest on this intentionally because we want people to show up not having expectations. However, the one kind of overarching theme, if you will, of that event is you are to work on the one script that is the most personal thing to you that you've never written because you don't think it'll sell, because you don't think, you know, trend-wise it makes sense. It's the one last script you would want to write before you leave this planet. That's the project you're working on. And if you don't know what it is, that's okay. You're going to come there and that's what you're going to unearth and
1: It's
2: deal
1: the most
2: with.
1: painful one. I know exactly which one it is.
2: We all do. We all have that story. Like,
0: The scariest one.
2: it's the one that's the most painful, or it's the one that's so built up in your head that you haven't touched it and the ideas are just collecting dust. Like that's for me, that's what it is. It's like I know exactly the one I want to write, but I don't know how I'm going to approach it. I don't know. Like it's so precious in my head that I haven't even written page one of it. That's the one I'm going to work on
0: As an amateur, I'm going to be writing mine out there too, and I'm excited to roll up my sleeves and jump in and start writing as well. So it's going to be really exciting for me too.
2: And
1: Awesome.
2: we'll have a couple of mentors as well, like industry mentors, like people that have written stuff that you've heard of and that have had wild success in the industry. They're going to be some of the teachers there as well.
1: Perfect. I want to also talk about your book, Matthew. You have a new book out. So I think there's a lot of turbulence in Hollywood about AI. Do you use it? Do you not use it? And I think that's part of this book, The New Poetics, Storytelling After AI by Matthew David Lutz. This book really does that. It tells you, you know, you've got to write.
2: Yeah. And I'll jump in because there's a couple things that I think are important, which is you have to, as a writer, you have to kind of master the rules before you use the tools. And Josh, I know you can speak to this as well, because he and I have shared war stories, which AI is a great, amazing tool for a lot of things, but it's also can be very easily turned into a crutch where you're turning out mediocre work with zero soul, zero heartbeat, zero story. You know, like, it's just, it lacks creativity, it lacks originality, it lacks perspective. I think that's the main takeaway from this book, is it's like, I'm not saying don't use AI. I use it every day, but I don't use it as my voice.
0: Yeah, the AI conversation is something that I could go on and on and on and on about. I've studied it professionally. I consult on it. I see it as a tool, to Matthew's point, but it's also like an axe. You know, you can build a house with an axe. You can also do horrible things with an axe. And so, you know, it's a tool that you have to wield with care. I use it to, going back to the axe metaphor, to sharpen the axe a bit. I use it as a thought partner in a lot of things that I do. I try to force it to be a skeptic of stuff that I do, because by definition, just saying like ChatGPT or Claude or whatever is typically kind of a yes man.
1: Absolutely. It's like, come on, dude.
0: So I train mine in some cases to be my devil's advocate. And that's where it's become most useful as a thought partner. And we found ways that, you know, specifically in creative, I come from the copywriting side of writing. And just like Matt was talking about, it's kind of a race to the middle. And especially early on, it's basically like people that are bad at writing get slightly better, because it's making you use the formulas and tools that are just kind of the generic formula, the name, the same thing. So they get slightly better. And the people that are good at writing, they try to get more efficient at it, which makes them slightly worse. And I would never, ever use it for dialogue, but I would use it for maybe, you know, character development type of ideas, or, you know, tell me where, you know, this part of my script is obvious or tropey or disingenuous, or it goes against the idea of the character, or, you know, the ways where it kind of just fills in some blind spots, truly as like a co-writing partner. When I was young and I was writing creatively, and I would go to movies with a good friend of mine who was also a screenwriter, and afterward we'd sit there and then we'd talk about the things we were writing, and I would tell him where he was being stupid, and but he'd be like, you know what would be an interesting twist is if, you know. And I think to an extent that's where AI can come in, and also as a research tool. Like we've all used, you know, the internet to be our research tool as writers. I think AI can be tuned to become that, plus much, much more if you're writing about a very kind of technical or specific subject. I just watched Project Hail Mary the other day.
1: Oh, I haven't seen it. It's good. I hear it's good.
0: It's good. Yeah. I tried to read the book and I just couldn't get through it before the movie came out. So I was like, I'm going to the movie with my kids. But that said, he wrote The Martian. He understands a lot of this technical stuff. I love that genre of kind of like a, you know, somebody having to like science themselves out of a problem, you know. But I would need so much more mental capacity to be able to think that way. AI would give you some of that. You know, you could cut some of those corners by doing a bit more research via AI and then testing it against AI, that type of thing. And so that's where I think it's a huge benefit for writers. And it's about creating kind of like the vessel, like the pitcher for the water. And then then it creates that container that's important to keep it all together. But the art and the artist, the craftsperson, fills it up with the nectar that is the dialogue and the personal experience and all that stuff that AI really shouldn't be doing at any level.
1: Right. I think I just want to jump in here because I use prompts when I ask AI. So I ask it very specific questions when to get feedback on a script or a scene, like what's the weakness, what's the strength, what can we do to tighten it up? The prompts are so important. And if you ask the right questions or you give it the right direction, you don't necessarily get your yes person that, you know, oh, this script is wonderful, Gail. And it's like, no, it's not. Stop it.
2: Yeah, and I think that's important. The two things that are so incredibly important are the instructions, you know, the prompts, but then also the instinct that you have honed as a writer by putting in your 10,000 hours or writing your 10 scripts or whatever, because you are going to know what moves you, what created goosebumps, what made you gasp or whatever that is. Like, the algorithms aren't really trained to do that. So right. I think, to your point, yes, it's incredibly important. I look at this like a bookend. It's almost like you have to bookend everything you do with humans, right? At the beginning, the human is creating the instruction and it's creating and it's inputting everything. The AI does some work in the middle, and then you have to make it through the lens, the human lens on the outside, to say, do I agree with this? Do I not? How do I want to change this? How do I put my thumbprint or my fingerprint on it? So it's human, AI, human is kind of the way I approach.
1: We're running out of time, and I want to touch on vertical series, because that is going on, and also Creator Wood, which I'm trying to work with. It's hard though, but I want to give a shout out to them too, because it's actually wonderful. You put your script in and it creates a story, a little movie, you know, but so, which is really cool, because it gives us the power to do everything. The writer, you can make it happen. So I want to touch on that kind of AI stuff too, because verticals, they may go AI altogether, but right now they're hot. And I think that it's getting much better, and it's going to be another format for everybody to use. So jump in on that one, please.
0: I was just going to say really quick, I think it's a really interesting area where people are going into. And I was just going to say that I look forward to creating something that kind of opens up access to more people to be creative using vertical. And I think that the magic of a vertical right now is kind of in that cliffhanger aspect, sort of.
1: Absolutely.
0: The soap opera-ness of almost of it, right? I would love to see genres, and again, I might be wrong, this might be huge genres in this, but things like psychological thrillers or horror or...
1: Yeah, it's coming. It's coming. Yeah, comedy. Yeah. And, you know, right now I'm developing a romance thriller. And so I want to go into the psychological ones, you know, because those are fun too, right? Addicting.
0: It's just like the YouTube-ification of entertainment, but done in a way that has its own style and feel, and has this really interesting, like, ooh, I really want to see what happens next. And you have the ability to do it while you're waiting for the bank.
1: Or at the stoplight, minute and a half, baby.
0: Yeah, so again, there's like quick hits to it. I think it's something that can be very AI-ified in a way that is still maintains the art. And I do think that it's a direction. Do you remember Quibi?
1: Quibi was just too soon. It was too early.
0: Yeah. Yeah, so like we're kind of looking at the Quibi model and thinking of ways internally we can kind of do some interesting work around that. But I'll leave it at that. I'll hand it off to Matt.
2: Yeah, I you know, this is the Wild West right now in verticals, and the first ones through to kick open the saloon doors usually are the ones to take the bullets, like Quibi. They did it. They had some monetization issues, and they had some. The model was a little off. However, the ones that come in, you know, second are usually the ones that live into infamy. You know, like they become.
0: Yeah, Apple's always second. They didn't create the computer, right, but they created like the cool version. They didn't create the phone, but they created the cool version. They didn't create the camera, but they. So like that second position is a pretty sweet position to be in when it comes to this innovative stuff. Sorry, Matt.
2: And I think that's where we're at right now is where, yes, you know, you can look overseas and what they were doing is they modeled what was working overseas. That's not going to be the sticking point. Like, that's not going to be the end result here. And one of the main reasons I believe why is because you're starting to see all the big players get involved in.
1: They all have production companies now, Amazon, Fox, Disney.
2: Exactly. So they're not going to want to stamp their brand name on crappy content. That's just not going to happen. So the content will elevate. There will be absolutely some more automation and some AI ways of keeping budgets down, because that's going to be very important to them. But I believe that the writing, I believe, is going to get elevated. And I think as a writer, that's what I'm excited about is, and to Josh's point, is it's not just going to be the same old trope, like the billionaire, you know.
1: The revenge of the billionaire. Yeah, wife. That's you got to have the wife in there.
0: The wife has got to be in there. That's the important part.
1: Before we leave, I just want to touch on Creator Wood, because Creator Wood allows the writer to tell the whole story and put it out for people to see, whether it's on TikTok, whether it's on Insta or YouTube, and their own platform. So any ideas on that?
2: No, not yet. I just learned about Creatorwood. So I think it's, and I have not gone beyond just checking out their website and stuff. So it is something that I'm going to play around with because I'm curious, but I can't really speak into that. From a workflow standpoint, I love what they're doing in theory, but I've not seen that single output. I've not played with it. So I wouldn't feel like I'm qualified to really speak into it beyond the idea that what they're doing on paper seems to make sense.
0: Yeah, and I would just say, I think that there's going to be a lot of, like I said, democratization and access that's created by certain tools that allow ease of creation. And in, holistically, Matt and I talk a lot about kind of like the three aspects of writing. There's more than three, but the three big ones, again, like I said, are kind of the art, the entertainment, and the business of it. And as you can make some of those things more effective and more accessible, like we're building stuff in the back end of Hollywood Speakeasy, like Sidecar, and potentially some stuff that's kind of similar to what you're talking about, Gail, that just allow more people access from kind of that kind of easy button side of things, as well as kind of the more kind of direct access, like the writing retreats that are, you're out there. It's an experience, and kind of hitting both sides of that spectrum, I think it's important. And let's just get more writers out there writing. I think that's like the outcome we want.
1: You know what? This has been fabulous. Matthew Lutz, Josh Lannon, thank you so much for being on the Screenwriter Show.
0: Thanks, Gail.
2: Yeah, thanks for having us.

you go down to the welfare, give it money to report. Some things they say to you will surely get your goat. If you tell them you sick, you better have a bad cough. 'Cause if you don't,

0: you can hear.
1: This is National Native News. I'm Antonia Gonzalez. President Trump swore in Mark Wayne Mullen as U.S. Secretary of Homeland Security at the White House on Tuesday. The president talked about Mullen serving in the House and Senate, mentioning that Mullen's Native American and has worked on tribal issues. Here are some of Trump's remarks from C-SPAN.
2: Mark Wayne has also been a fantastic advocate for our cherished tribal communities. He's now the first member of the Cherokee Nation ever to serve as a member of the cabinet. I didn't know all these things. I would have picked him faster if I had known. I would have made a quicker decision.
1: Here's Mullen.
3: I made this very clear that I don't care what color your state is. I don't care if you're red or you're blue. At the end of the day, my job is to be Secretary of Homeland and to protect everybody the same. And we will do that. I'll fight every single day.
1: After Mullen's confirmation this week, Cherokee Nation Principal Chief Chuck Hoskin Jr. congratulated him and wished him success in his new role. The predominantly indigenous community of Kaktovik in northern Alaska hosted a regional basketball tournament last month in a new gym that was finally rebuilt years after the old one burned down. The Alaska Desk's Ayona Nidem reports, for at least one family, the new gym's significance was bigger than basketball.
4: The Kaktovik High School girls basketball team is playing against Point Lay. It's the 1A North Slope Regional Championship, and the Kaktovik Lady Rams are down by a couple of points. Senior Maya Aishana hears her mom yelling.
5: That did something to me. That, like, snap. I have 5 minutes left. I can do this.
4: The Kaktovik Lady Rams did not win the game. But Aishana says the moment was still special. The community's gym and school burned down 6 years ago. The new gym was finally finished in December. The tournament was the first big event the community held there.
5: Our crowd, just hearing them cheer for us, made me so happy.
4: Aishana says not having a place to play sports for so long, the students often practiced outside.
5: It was kind of difficult because polar bears and the wind and the coldness, but like also all our players were like kind of rusty shooting because we had nowhere to shoot.
4: Several students left the school. Maya Aishana's brother was one student. Maya's mother is Stephanie Aishana.
6: He missed the gym so much.
4: She says the family lost a hunter to help during the subsistence season. Stephanie Aishana says the community used the facility for funerals, Thanksgiving feasts, and other gatherings.
6: It was the heartbeat of our community, and we totally lost that.
4: Maya Aishana was a part of the group of students who advocated for the construction of the new gym. They wrote letters to municipal leadership and held a silent protest.
5: We just had to act because students had to have somewhere to play.
4: Now that they have the new facility, Aishana says she already feels the difference. The weekend tournament also proved that the new facility is more than a place to practice and play. More than 100 people also took refuge there during a major storm over the same weekend. Now that the basketball tournament is over, adults and students regularly go there to play and exercise. And in a few months, Maya Aishana's class will be the first to graduate in the new facility. Her mom says she will make sure that her son will attend his sister's ceremony as well. With reporting from Kaktovik, I am Alona Naiden.
1: The Indian Nations Gaming and Governance Program at the William S. Boyd School of Law at UNLV and the Tribal Leadership Council announced Tuesday the establishment of the Tribal Leadership Council Endowment. According to the council, it's the first endowed scholarship established by a Native American nonprofit organization in law school's history. The scholarship will be awarded to tribal citizens of federally recognized tribes pursuing a JD degree at the school and in the program. The first scholarship will be awarded when the endowment is fully matured. I'm Antonia Gonzalez.

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1: 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Attention tribal community leaders. The 2026 Tribal Self-Governance Conference takes place this April 7th at the Gila River Wild Horse Pass Resort and Casino in Chandler, Arizona. Full draft agenda and registration at tribalselfgov.org who support this show.
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2: This is Native America Calling. I'm Sean Spruce. We are coming to you live today from the studios of KUII Hopi Radio on the Hopi Nation in northeastern Arizona today. A $5.1 billion settlement is awaiting approval in Congress right now. Here on the Hopi Nation, that money would go to settling long-standing claims to the Colorado River and could help build up water infrastructure for the tribe. The tribe has had to contend with scarcity and contamination with drinking water. The money would provide Hopis and other northern Arizona tribes with long-term solutions. We're talking about that this hour. Also, a community member from the Hopi tribe has made it her mission to improve literacy rates on the reservation. And there's an event to help do that this weekend. And later in the hour, we'll get an update from some of the crew here at KUII Hopi Radio. And of course, listeners can join the conversation today. If you're a listener to KUII Hopi Radio, just call us at 1-800-996-2848. That number again, 1-800-996-2848 and 1-800-99-NATIVE. That works just as well. Joining me today in the KUII Hopi Radio radio station is Dr. Carrie Nuva Joseph. She is the director of the Department of Natural Resources for the Hopi Tribe. And of course, she is Hopi. Carrie, you've been on the show before. Welcome back to Native America Calling. How you doing?
3: Hi, good morning. I'm well. Thank you for having me again.
2: Absolutely. Well, this $5 billion water rights settlement that's moving through Congress for the Hopi tribe and other northeastern Arizona tribes, it includes funds to build and maintain water projects. What specifically does this settlement mean for the Hopi Nation?
3: Well, I think the settlement, as a bystander and observer of some of the conversations that have taken place at the Hopi Tribal Council level, and our general counsel, it's a big step forward to securing especially some financial resources for infrastructure. So right now, I believe that the tribe is still in conversations with the Congress to get the money appropriated for this water infrastructure to go along with our water rights settlement. And so I really don't know if it's a question about whether or not how much is allocated to this. It's whether or not right now that Congress is able to provide that funding. I think that's one of the big questions that is left in the air. And is dangling in the air above us, because you know, there's a question whether or not the Senate committee hearing, which just took place about a week ago, where our chairman of the Hopi tribe, along with the president of the Navajo Nation and then the Southern Paiute Nation leadership, did present before the Senate committee. But the conversations that took place up there really gave me an understanding that, you know, the allocation of resources to provide these funding mechanism to drive this water infrastructure is really up in the air. They've had those discussions about where they could seek those resources to fulfill the trust responsibility of these water rights, which are very much overdue, very long overdue. So I think right now it's a question of whether or not the Senate committee and Congress is able to allocate that $5 billion.
2: All right. Now, Carrie, Hopis have had to contend with water scarcity and contamination issues for years, really. Can you tell me more about some of the specific problems that Hopi people have had to endure as a result of these water issues?
3: Yeah, and so I think one of the ones that many of our community members are very aware about, especially here in the eastern region of Hopi, is our arsenic contamination problem. Our challenge is there with higher than normal levels, up to 2 to 3 levels higher for arsenic in our drinking water resources. And so thankfully with the arsenic mitigation project, some of those things have been tackled where, you know, just drilling another well that is not contaminated is now providing water to those areas that were hit with arsenic, high levels of arsenic. But right now with that new pipeline, which is the arsenic mitigation project, you know, we're now facing some barriers with the finances that are required by our village members to pay for water. And I think that is still an ongoing conversation with our public utility and villages to ensure that, you know, those rates are within a means that our villages can pay, but also is able to sustain the operations of the utility to maintain. So it's just like a fine balance, and you know, going forward, it's still an ongoing conversation that hasn't been fully resolved, but villages have signed on to that pipeline.
2: Okay, and going back to the legislation, this settlement was actually announced some time ago. Is there something holding it up?
3: I believe there's still negotiations among the basin states right now. They're not very much in full cooperation with, for specific example, regarding our water rights settlement, which is the Northeastern water rights settlement. There is, you know, still conversation with the upper basin states about allocating some of those resources to our tribes to use. And so those ongoing discussions are not completely finished. And so, yeah, if you were to look into the water settlement, part of that agreement requires that Upper Basin is to allocate a certain amount of water to us, the Lower Basin. We would be considered the Lower Basin. And so... yes, and so that's holding that up, as well as those congressional conversations that took place around funding to supply the water rights settlement. Because if we don't have funding, it's typically just going to be a paper right, and I don't think, you know, that's something we should settle for, is just a paper water right.
2: Now, you're also engaged in cleaning up a waste site that was created actually without any consultation with the Hopi tribe. Give me some background on that project.
3: Yeah, so that's another longstanding project that was that took a lot of effort and work from our village community, but support from our tribal council. And so one of the things that you know, this is occurring on the western portion of the Hopi Reservation in the Munkapi villages there. You know, we had a huge dump site, and it's no small dump site like we have, like, illegal dumps here and there. You know, we find them on reservation territory sometimes, but this one is a massive dump site that was started in probably about the 1940s, so over 55 years. So it was a dump site that was opened on BIA land. Before the settlement between Navajo and Hopi was solidified, because later it was resolved. It initially started as being started on the Navajo reservation. Fast forward, it was still operating. Fast forward to the 90s, after our settlement took place, 90% of this huge landfill was on the Hopi Reservation. And so with this history of dumping, we've inherited issues, groundwater contamination issues in the region. We have high levels of arsenic. We have high levels of nitrate and lead. And, uranium detected in the groundwater above maximum contaminant levels. And so it's been like that for quite some time. They finally closed the dump site because it was unregulated for all of those years in the 90s. And so in the 90s, they closed the dump site. BIA allocated funding to the tribe to just continue to monitor the site. And thankfully, things have really advanced to what the villages have advocated for so long to remove the waste and take it off Hopi Reservation land. And so that's what we are doing through the Department of Natural Resources. We have secured a 638 contract with the Bureau of Indian Affairs to completely remove the waste. And so it's a big win for our village community, but also the tribe, because this is what they have been advocating for so long. It required a lot of input from different people. It was a big effort. It's much better than what they were considering probably just 7 years ago when they were considering removing the waste and putting it at another location on Hopi Reservation territory. And I'm glad to say that waste will be hauled off Hopi. Construction has started at the site. So if you're in the western region of Hopi, you'll see active construction taking place at the site where they're getting ready to mobilize their equipment, start to build out the roads, the staging pads, everything that's going to be required for removing that waste.
2: All right, wonderful. I'm going to be here for a couple of days. I'm thinking maybe I'll come out and take a look. Am I welcome?
3: Yeah.
2: All right, wonderful. We're going to take a short break. We'll come back and continue our live broadcast here from KUII Hopi Radio. We are on lands of the Hopi tribe here in northeastern Arizona, and it is a pleasure to be here in the KUII Hopi Radio station, collaborating with the community and also the staff here at the station. And we're going to take this short break. We'll come back. We'll continue the conversation. And phone lines are open for any listeners who would like to join us. Maybe someone listening right now on KUII here in Hopi Land. The number is 1-800-996-2848. Once again, 1-800-996-2848. We'll hear about two accounts of overcoming the odds. Unsettling Territory tracks the political and economic rise of the Oneida Nation of Wisconsin. And Sons of Gunshooters, a story of Dene resistance against oppression in the early 1900s. We'll talk about both of these nonfiction accounts on our next Native Bookshelf on Native America Calling.
4: 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The 2026 Tribal Self-Governance Conference takes place this April 7th to the 9th at the Gila River Wild Horse Pass Resort and Casino in Chandler, Arizona. 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
2: Thank you for tuning in today to Native America Calling. I'm your host, Sean Spruce, and I'm live today on the Hopi Nation. We're learning about protecting natural resources, specifically water here in arid northern Arizona. If you have a comment or a question for today's show, give us a call. We're at 1-800-996-2848. We have Dr. Carrie Nuva-Joseph in the studio with us today. She is the director of the Department of Natural Resources for the Hopi Tribe. And Carrie, one topic we haven't had a chance to talk about yet is the tribe is close to reestablishing a tribal EPA office. Tell me more about what that will accomplish and what have been the issues with not having one previously.
3: Yeah, so that is a huge, huge deal for Hopi because it allows us to enforce water. We've talked a lot about water, water quality standards of the Clean Water Act. And so anybody out there who is listening, you know, we're reestablishing that Hopi Environmental Protection Office, and we'll be announcing the position for the program manager soon, who will be the one to start to rebuild the program. We lost the program, not quite sure, maybe 7 years ago before I came on, and thankfully with Solidify our taking care of some outstanding matters, we were able to find some more grant funding and get it reestablished. And so that will allow us to start to enforce not only some water quality standards based on our Hopi Tribal Code, it'll help to just ensure protection of our resources, our natural resources, and we need that. You know, that's something we're all looking forward to. We have a lot of codes that we need to update, and this individual will be a big game player in helping us to do that.
2: Carrie, tell me more about what your work looks like going into the future. And what about some of these proposed rollbacks to the Clean Water Act? Do you have concerns that that will create hurdles for the work that you and others do?
3: Well, the Clean Water Act was established early in the 1970s through the EPA. The EPA was actually established at that time because of a lot of unregulated dumping into waterways. I don't know if many of you are familiar out there, but Rachel Carson, Silent Springs, really drove that effort to create the EPA, which is a protection office to protect our resources, natural resources. And so, you know, when you hear about going backwards, you know, we're trying to undo what was the reason why we established it, because there was so much contamination in the Ohio River, you know, fires, a lot of air quality issues in Los Angeles, smog. You know, that was why the EPA was established, to prevent any type of contamination, which then could trickle down to human health and the environment and our everything within it. And so, you know, rolling back some of those acts is definitely going to impact which was the driving force for starting it in the first place. And so, you know, the good thing is that the tribe here on tribal territory, on tribal land, we will look into still asserting our sovereignty to continue those protections. But outside of tribal territories on ancestral lands, we just need to be very mindful about how that's going to impact some of those conversations that we're having on our ancestral lands.
2: Carrie, thank you so much for coming into the studio, taking time out of your busy day. I know you've got a full schedule ahead of you, so appreciate it very much, and keep in touch. Keep us dialed in to how these issues, and especially with regard to the settlement, and just how you folks move forward.
3: Yeah. Thank you. Thank you for having me.
2: Absolutely. Well, we've got another guest here in the studio who joins us now, Deborah Baker. She is the parent liaison for Hopi Day School, and she is, of course, Hopi as well. And she's getting situated right now. And the phone lines are still open for anyone who'd like to give us a call. 1-800-99-NATIVE. You can join this conversation. And here we have Deborah Baker. Deborah, hello, and welcome to Native America Calling. It's great to have you on the show today and coming into the studio as well.
5: Yeah, well, good morning. And good morning, KUII listeners. I always call them our beautiful KUII listeners.
2: Well, you had a busy morning. You've been running around. You were just at Tribal Council just a few minutes ago, getting squared away, racing over here to the studio. So thanks again for making time to be here, and especially just to talk about the important issue of literacy, specifically for young people here on Hopi lands. Now, you've been a social worker for more than 20 years. You had a long career there, but in the past 5 years, you've been really focused on improving Hopi children's literacy rates. Tell me more about what prompted you to take on this task, and how's it going?
5: Well, you know, again, I'm a social worker by profession, and so primary work is working with families and students who are having challenges in schools. And usually what that means is sometimes children are having challenges because of the maybe a learning disability or some kind of difficulty they're having academically. And so Where I am currently, Hopi Day School is the third school on Hopi where I have been employed. And one day I just sat back and said, you know, I remember being at the first school and hearing teachers talk about the issue of literacy with students and how some of our students were reading below their grade level. The second school I worked at, the same issue came up. And where I'm currently working, that also became a concern. And so I thought, wow, you know, this is the third place where this is happening. So we just got to do something about it. There's no ifs, ands, or buts about it. We have to do something to help our children succeed. And so this all came about during the pandemic. We had all kinds of time to think and be creative and daydream about a whole slew of things. And this was one of the items in my brain that I was thinking about. And so I got to thinking, how can we do this? How can I, you know, I'm not a teacher. I don't have that academic background. So how do I do this? So this is how it came about. And we started at our school, at Hopi Day School, because at that time we were still conducting classes through Zoom. I think everybody almost in the entire country was doing that. So we were all trying to get accustomed to the new system of utilizing internet and various means to teach school. So this is how it got started, was using Zoom to start a little book club, a little reading time. So in addition to their academics they were doing, you know, that was hard on a lot of children. It was really hard on a lot of children to go to school through the internet, through a device. And so, you know, let's give them something happy and fun and to look forward to at least sometime during their day. And this is how it got started, is let's just maybe have a reading time. And that was the start. It wasn't called the book club at that point yet.
2: Well, you mentioned, you know, not being a classroom teacher, but you did grow up in a household that encouraged reading and also to critically engage with the material that you were reading. How do you draw from that experience to help the children to learn to read more and more precisely?
5: Yeah, I came from a family of very progressive people. I spend a lot of time with my paternal grandparents, and the underlying message was always to do your best and learn as much as you can, because times are changing, and we meaning Native people in general, we have to learn the skills of Western society in order for us to be successful in our Native communities. You know, I was just a small child, so they weren't talking to me like that. But that was the basic message. And so we were always looking at magazines, looking at books. And this was back in the late 1960s into the early 1970s. So we didn't have things like internet, or we didn't have Google and, you know, search engines and things like that. No, so if we wanted to be entertained, we either had to figure out how to entertain ourselves or you read.
2: You know what's interesting, Deborah? So I was at council with you earlier presenting the book festival and some of the students who are participants. And I heard one of the tribal council members comment, and he said, you know, I have sons and it's really hard to get them to read. And I thought about that for me, because I just have a daughter. And so I didn't realize, you know, what it's like to teach a son to read. But he said, it's tough. They don't necessarily want to read. So I'm curious to hear your thoughts in terms of how do parents inspire their children to read, and what are some tips and best practices and strategies to just encourage more reading in the household?
5: Well, it's never too late to start, and it doesn't matter the age of your child. Just start reading, start creating a pattern of reading in your household. But going back to your statement about what the vice chairman said about his sons, I raised two sons. They're out on their own now, but I always made a point to have reading time in my home. And so every day or every other day, at least, we were reading. And, you know, children, when they get exposed to books, it just becomes a part of their way of life. And that's what we would like families to do, is just like every day we're going to brush our teeth, or every day we're going to sit down at the table and have a meal. That's just part of everyday routine that we have in our households. Well, part of that routine should be reading. And it doesn't have to take a long time. It can take 5 minutes, 10 minutes of either you as the adult in the home reading to the child, or having the child read to you, depending upon their level or their age or maybe their familiarity with this, with the story, with the book. My oldest son, who's about to become a father in about a few months, when he was little, his favorite books were the Berenstain Bears. And the Berenstain Bears have a whole slew of series of books, and they cover a whole number of topics. And so I think he liked the books because it was always another adventure every book. And so we used to have a whole collection of Berenstain Bears books. So you can bet that as a new grandparent, that's one of the things I'm going to be doing and dedicating my time to. My younger son, he got stuck on one book. It was his favorite book. And we just had a conversation about this because the title of his book was Big Bad Bunny. And Big Bad Bunny is this outlaw that comes around to his animal friends and tries to, you know, demand things from them. And so we were just talking about the title of the book, about all this controversy about another individual named Bad Bunny in more, you know, not too long ago. And so we were just kind of laughing about it. I said, wow, didn't know that you were with the times way back then with his favorite book. But, you know, when you engage a child into reading, you can make it as lively as you want, or you can make it as boring as you want. Choose the lively, because what we want to do is we want to have children get excited about reading. We want them to have fun. We want them to go on an adventure when they read. Because it's not just hearing the words. It's hearing the story. It's looking at the illustrations. It's you as the adult who's with that child asking them questions, asking them to project. Oh, before we turn the next page, what do you think's going to happen? You know, and then reading the page and talking about whether, okay, were we on target or were we way off? Or if we could rewrite the ending, how would we rewrite it? So, you know, those kinds of open-ended questions will help children develop their creativity. It's also going to help them develop their verbal skills, because now they're telling you in words. And that seems to be a hard thing. So the vice chairman was not too far off base. That seems to be more of a challenge for young boys than it is for girls.
2: That's really interesting. I love these stories that you have, too, with regard to your own sons and raising them to be readers. And you mentioned the importance of lively reading and encouraging people to really get involved in these stories. And that makes me think of the radio show that you have. And it airs monthly right here on KUII Radio. And you've had some famous people come in and read books for the community. Billy Mills, tribal leaders. And then they talk about the books and they discuss them. So tell me a little bit more about it. I mean, all these different projects that you have going on to promote literacy, and you've also got this big book festival coming up later today.
5: Yes, yeah, so we've come a long way from our very first book reading. I think that was 2021, because we were just coming off the pandemic, as I mentioned. And, you know, as I learned a little bit more about it, it became a little bit more sophisticated and a little bit more enhanced. And so over time, this is where we are now. And so thank goodness for the support of KUII Radio. I approached them about 5 years ago and said, hey, I have this idea for this book club. We're doing it already at our school. Would you be interested? We have people read children's books and we discuss the books. And without hesitation, I believe you're going to have him on the show later, Darian, without hesitation said, yes, you know, let's do this. And so thanks to him, we're now in our fifth year of partnering with KUII Radio. And some of that evolution of the book club has been understanding and realizing the impact having these community readers be a part of the book club. Because, you know, they don't want to hear me every single show, you know. And people have things to offer. The readers, they have a book that they choose to share when they become a reader. They also share a little bit about themselves every time we have a reader. When they read the stories, some of them go into character. One of our current teachers at Hopi Day School, he has a theater background, and he read the book Tiki Tiki Tambo. And oh my goodness, talk about a lively show. He went into character. And what was really funny was, I think it was maybe 2 months later, we had a student reader. And I forget the name, the title of the book, but the book was about this big bull who wants to go shopping in a China shop. And he was a student. Teacher helped him. To my surprise, not knowing this, student comes on with character voices for all the characters in the book. It was so much fun.
2: That sounds like such a great time. We have to take another break. We'll come back. And I know, Deborah, you're going to be at the book festival later. So really appreciate you stopping by the studio. We'll be right back. Listeners, stay with us.
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2: We're glad you're with us today on Native America Calling. I'm your host, Sean Spruce, and we're live today on the Hopi Nation. 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The number is 1-800-996-2848, especially Hopi Radio listeners out there. 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I'm going to continue now with our current guest, Deborah Baker, parent liaison for Hopi Day School. And Deborah, we had a chance to just briefly mention the book festival coming up later today, but give us some more details and just what all goes into planning this event, because it's annual.
5: Yeah, it's been an annual event for about 4 years now, and what the book festival is an extension of our monthly book club. So up until this point, people only hear the readers on the radio. And so what we decided is let's give them an opportunity to meet the readers. So we developed the book festival. And this is where we invite all past readers to come and share a time. And they highlight the book that they shared when they were a reader. They have activities. They do readings. They bring extra books. We do drawings. And so it's just a really fun night of literacy. So we'd like to, and that is this evening starting at 2 o'clock until 8 o'clock p.m. at Hopi Day School Gymnasium. And so, yeah, but you did mention about having some special people be a part of our book festival. Last year we did have Billy Mills, and this year we have Mr. Spruce here, who is our celebrity reader. He may not want to admit that, but he's our celebrity reader today. And so if you... all the listeners out there, Billy Mills. And this year we have Mr. Spruce here, who is our celebrity reader. He may not want to admit that, but he's our celebrity reader today. And so if you, all the listeners out there,

0: at Hopi Day School.
1: I'm really excited. I can't wait. We're going to have some lunch and then head over for the book festival. Deborah, just one more question before we bring in some staff members. What kind of feedback are you getting in the community for the book festival and just all the other events? And is it, are people embracing this passion of yours and this motivation to really inspire more literacy and more reading here throughout the nation?
0: I like to believe they are. It took some time for us to, for I think our listeners to understand that this was a regular program of KUII. And once they did, I have people stopping me in the community and say, hey, I missed last month's recording. I missed last month's show. What was the book about? And so they're stopping me and asking me for that information. And I know every now and then KUI gets calls on it. We get calls at the school about the various books that were featured, or sometimes some of the readers that we have featured during the monthly book clubs. Some of the feedback we're getting is they really, really love when the children are readers. So when we have student readers, they love joining in. When there are books that are of related to us as Native people, Indigenous stories, they are really tuned into that. We had our tribal chairman last year who did a Hopi story called The Warrior Mouse Goes to War. And he did the book, he read the book both in the Hopi language and translated in Hopi. And we had a really high number of people tuning in. But I've also discovered in my discussion with KUII staff that KUII is broadcast way out there. And, you know, people are tuning in from all over the country, even in other countries. And so we're learning that people are tuning in to the book club from all these different places. So it's nice to know that we have a wide reach.
1: Deborah, thank you again. I can't wait to spend the rest of the day with you and the students and everyone else at the book festival. And we're going to bring in some new guests to the conversation now. And we're getting them situated right now. We have a couple of staffers, and the phone number is 1-800-99-NATIVE for anyone who would like to join this conversation. If you have some thoughts or some comments, or maybe you're just a fan of KUI Hopi Radio and you would like to talk about what the station means to you, you can do that. And I want to bring in our next guest. This is Darian Kutswatiwa. He is the operations coordinator for KUII Hopi Radio, and he is, of course, a Hopi citizen as well. Darian, we know each other well, but I've never had a chance to talk to you on the radio before. How you doing, brother?
2: I'm doing good. Always busy as usual here, making sure we get entertainment, safety, education to everyone here out on Hopi. So having fun here at the radio station.
1: Well, as we just heard from Deborah Baker, this station has such a big impact in the community. And when I was driving into Hopi yesterday evening, as soon as I was able to pick up KUII, I had it tuned in and just listening to the different types of music and the different hosts you have, a lot of language components as well. But tell me more. I mean, it's been 25 years since KUII has been on that radio and been on the air. And tell me more about just what does this station mean to the community, and why has it been so successful? How has it been so successful over nearly a quarter of a century?
2: Well, I would say for the short time I've been here, the radio station started when I was in high school. And since then, I believe it's just been, you know, community driven of what the people wanted. They wanted some entertainment, something that connects them to culture. So, you know, and hence we play Hopi music, not only from here, but, you know, we have neighbors, in-laws from different pueblos, different types of tribes. So in a sense, we share that connection with everyone. And even with our people going off to school, going overseas, over around the world, we stream worldwide. So in a sense, it brings a little bit of home to them. So I'm thinking that's why it's a big success. And just overall, people that have never heard our kind of content before, our music, it gives them a glimpse into our culture. But it also creates transparency for our people, having different programs come in and

0: speak on their programs, what they do, what they provide. Glad we have partnerships with the Hopi Healthcare Center, with the Hopi Wellness Center, and they give us advice. So in a sense, we're doing that education for the people, providing them more insight on, you know, anything from COVID vaccines to managing your diabetes, you know. So I'm thinking that's why it's such a success, is that it's something different than mainstream radio. It brings a lot more culture and education to everyone.
1: Being here today, it really reminds me of the importance of public radio and what a lifeline this is for communities, and how much information public radio, tribal radio in this case, is able to present, and just the stories and the individuals, and just to promote the community, the culture in so many different ways. And you mentioned, Darian, earlier that you haven't been here at the radio station for that long, and you have an interesting background. You've been a Harley-Davidson motorcycle mechanic, and you play in a local rock band. What drew you to work here and take on this current task?
0: It's a funny question how I have to mention, you know, describe that to anyone that says that. It's actually by accident, but previously I did put in an application to the Hopi Foundation because I had a high interest of working here at the station. I mean, with having my musician background, I mean, who wouldn't want a job where you can listen to music all day, right? And be out there and just enjoy music as itself. I mean, music is life, you know, compared to water. I mean, without it, I'm pretty sure, you know, life would be hard. But yeah, just coming from a motorcycle mechanic, I went to school for motorcycle mechanics. Coming back out here to the res, there's no Harley dealership out here. There's hardly anyone riding motorcycles, even though it's such an open, beautiful land to ride on. You know, sadly, there's no motorcycles. So in a, not really a sad sense, but, you know, there's kind of not much employment out here. And luckily, maybe it was fate that I got the call and got interviewed twice for two positions here at the radio station. And they're like, you're good for both of them. Which one do you want? So with my knowledge of connecting cords into guitar amps and studio mixers, why not go for operations and still continue that technical knowledge for the radio station?
1: You're a perfect fit for this job here, Darian. Quickly, before we bring our next guest into the conversation, tell me more about some of the events you have coming up. I know you folks are going to be broadcasting live from the book festival later.
0: That is correct. Again, if no one knew about it, there is the Hopi Day School Book Fest happening today. And coming up, we have our campaign for Arizona Gives Day, and I believe that is April 7th. So coming up soon, but early giving has begun. It's just a matter of reaching out to the Hopi Foundation and clicking that donate tab, also on our website. Hopefully we can get some more donations to help keep our little station with a big heart running. What else do we have coming up? We have some more remote events coming up soon. So I would just tell everyone just to stay tuned to our Facebook page and keep tuning in to KUI.
1: All right. Thank you, Darian. And I want to bring another guest into our conversation. Now, she is also a staffer here at KUII Hopi Radio. Joining me is Nikki Kumaintiwa. She is the program coordinator at KUII Hopi Radio. And of course, she is Hopi. And Nikki, I want to welcome you to the show. And geez, maybe you want to pronounce your name as well, because I think I didn't do such a great job.
2: Thank you, Mr. Sean Spruce, and I'm glad to be here. I can finally say I made it to Native America Calling. My name is Nikki Kumaintiwa, and I am from the village of Masangnuvi and of the Pumpkin Clan. So thank you for having both of us on here on the show today.
1: Well, Nikki, tell me more about the work that KUI does to provide for your community here on Second Mesa and also the rest of the Hopi Nation. What does the station mean to you?
2: It's a lifeline. That's what it means to me. You know, just like as Darian said, it started when he was in high school, but it started when I was just a youngster in 2000. And, you know, since then, I always tell the story that when the first, when KUI first went live on air, you know, I remember that moment. It was a sense of pride, you know, finally our KUYI, you know, we have a radio here for Hopi, and that's just what it meant. It's a lifeline, like I said, and, you know, it brings a lot of community events, community togetherness, and it started out as that vision of community-rooted radio. And so that's kind of where it, you know, sprouted from. Like I said, it began broadcasting in December 20th, 2000. And from there, it just kicked off, you know, a lot of support from the community. And we do our best to provide education, entertainment, and safety. That is our three pillars of Hopi Radio.
1: What about the language programs? I know that's a big part of the work you do.
2: Yeah, the language program. We recently got a grant from the San Manuel Band of Mission Indians. And through that funding, we were able to provide Hopi Elder Wisdom, time of the day. So it describes the morning, the afternoon, and the evening, and what we could be doing during those times. So say for the afternoon, you know, it's time to eat lunch. Go feed your nourish yourself and come back, and we're going to finish the day out, you know, strong, and into the evenings to go into our families, you know, and have that family togetherness. So a lot of it speaks to that. We also have our Hopi Word of the Day, which teaches our, not just our youth, but everybody who is still, you know, trying to learn the language and trying to preserve that language. Just one word a day, you know, can help increase our knowledge of our Hopi language.
1: What was the Hopi word for today?
2: I actually didn't listen.
1: I'm sorry. I just had to put you on the spot there, Nikki. My bad. What are some of the most popular shows here at KUI? We just heard from Deborah Baker and her monthly show, but there's a lot of other content, and you have a lot of great local, other great local hosts too.
2: Yeah, so thanks to Mrs. Deborah Baker, we're able to promote literacy on the air for not just our youth, but the parents as well. And I could say our top three are actually our Coffee Talk programming, which highlights programs from around the community with their services. We also have our Rez Rasta Rhythms on Thursday evenings, which is highly popular because Hopis love reggae. And our last one, and is the top one, is our Tatawi show in the morning. And Darian touched on it earlier, where we play nothing but Native American music from not just Hopi, but from all over. It could be from the Amazons, from, you know, New Mexico, just whatever songs we have are pretty much all over the place. And Mr. One and only Weta does a great job of mixing those songs in together. So I'm sure you heard his playlist this morning. And yeah, he just likes to mix it up daily.
1: Thank you, Nikki, for joining us, and Darian as well. This has just been a wonderful conversation today. And we're not over here. We're not done. I'll be back here again tomorrow broadcasting live. And just looking forward to this week spent here on the Hopi Nation. And with that, we are going to have to wrap up the show. We're out of time now. But I want to thank all the guests who joined us, of course, Dr. Carrie Nuva-Joseph, Deborah Baker, Darian Kutswatiwa, and Nikki Kumaintiwa. And she's giving me a thumbs up there, so I know I did okay. Thank you. I also want to thank the staff here at KUI for all their help in making today's show possible. Of course, we mentioned Darian and Nikki, but also Josh Sekanima and Brennan Masaitiwa. And we'll be back again tomorrow with our regular feature, The Native Bookshelf, talking about two nonfiction accounts. The books are titled Sons of Gunshooter and Unsettling Territory. We'll be speaking with the authors of those books as well. So until then, I'm your host, Sean Spruce. You've been listening to the one, the only Native America Calling, broadcasting live from the studios of KUII Hopi Radio.

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1: The opinions expressed on the following show are not necessarily those of KNSJ or of Activist San Diego or its board of directors.
2: Welcome back to Talk of the Town on KNSJ, coming to you live from the City Heights Broadcast Center with former San Diego City Attorney Mike Aguirre.
3: Our dear brother Will is taking care of family right now. We've got a terrific show today on Cuba. Let's get started with our program. Martin is here, our dear brother, a labor organizer.
4: Juan Perez.
3: Juan Perez is here. They just got back from Cuba, and I told them I was going to try to set the stage a little bit because we're so excited to hear. They were there for 3 days, just a few days ago. In 2014, and I'm now relating what I read in this Pulitzer Prize winning book on Cuba. In 2014, Barack Obama went to Cuba, and he announced that he was changing American policy. He established a embassy in Cuba for the U.S., allowed Cuba to have an embassy in Washington, D.C., and he, what he said was he was normalizing relations with Cuba and the United States. Now, but he couldn't change the embargo of essential products and services because that was something that was done by Congress. Now, one of the things this book points out is that after Barack Obama did that, just a few months later, not a few months later, but a couple years later, Fidel Castro died and Trump was elected. And that's what I want to ask our speakers right now, is explain to the audience what has happened in our treatment and relationship with Cuba and since 2016, and then please tell us about in detail what you all saw and heard when you were there in the last couple of weeks.
4: So to start this off, I want to get to that question because I think that really speaks to the issue of normalization versus blockade. But I want to paint a picture of the incredible trip sponsored by Code Pink, in which 175 Americans and a few Canadians were able to fly on a chartered flight from Miami with medical aid, said to be $500,000 of medical aid that wasn't being allowed into the country by other means. And we had, you know, Juan Perez and I were one of the delegates representing different organizations, in my case, you know, Activist San Diego and Liberation Road, and others were labor, others were solidarity people, an extraordinary, wonderful thing. And just at the end of that, boats came in from Mexico with 30 tons of medical aid. Sounds like a lot, but for a population of 12 million, Cubanos is just a drop in the bucket because the people are suffering deeply. So, you know, you can add, you know, to our experience and the delegation that went down there a little bit, and then get to the very issue that you talked about, Mike, of normalization versus blockade.
5: Yeah, definitely. Thank you for having me on this radio station. But yeah, going to Cuba, that was my first time going to Cuba. I never thought that I'd be going to Cuba. In fact, I've been invited before to go to Cuba and I never accepted that invitation. But when I saw this call go out of activists, union people to go to Cuba because of the most recent sanctions or embargoes that Trump has done to block oil from coming into Cuba, that was like the next escalation on the war on Cuba for sure. And that's why there's a desperate attempt of activists going in, bringing attention, but also medical supplies, solar panels was brought in. And I felt like it was a calling. I had to go so that I can learn, so I can bring that information back to San Diego. I'm a big part of labor here in San Diego. I'm the union organizer with IATSE Local 122, the stagehands union. I'm a delegate to the Labor Council. And our thing is to educate our union brothers and sisters and to lobby Congress senators to eventually lift the sanctions that are strangling the people of Cuba. It was an experience for sure. I wasn't afraid of going at all. People were afraid for me because of everything that they watch on TV or the propaganda. I felt safe walking through the streets, and even during the blackouts, we were walking around with our cell phone lights on, just getting from place to place. And nobody harmed us or yelled at us or tried to be hostile towards us. If anything, they were very receptive to what we were doing out there, which is bringing aid and bringing attention to what's drawing a spotlight on the issue of our foreign policy to Cuba. So it was a heck of an experience, and I think I might end up going back there to continue the mission.
4: And just lastly, before we get to your question, I want us to talk a little bit about what the Cuban people are suffering right now. If you can imagine a California with 3 days without fuel and what that would do to the economy, right now Cuba has gone through 3 months up until just a few days ago when one ship from Russia landed and delivered some fuel, probably just a couple of weeks of fuel, but the buses have stopped running. I only saw one ambulance the whole town in the whole time we were there. Garbage isn't being able to be picked up. Without electricity, people aren't able to pump water up to their cisterns and in the top of their
3: What's stopping
4: apartments.
3: It, Martin? Martin, how? Who's stopping it? Who's stopping them from getting oil and gas? And how? Who? And how are they doing that?
4: President Trump, who, to quote him, says, "I am going to be proud to be the president that takes Cuba." And people, you know, the reporters ask, "What do you mean by take Cuba?" And he says, "Well, I can do and say whatever I want and have it exercised." They've already asked the president to step down, apparently, reported the New York Times. So they are also knowing that they have tightened the chain, the fuel chain, to be able to starve the
3: people.
4: How
3: do they do that, though? How do they keep, why can't Mexico take oil there?
4: They have essentially put a military blockade, a naval blockade around the island, threatened countries with sanctions and tariffs.
3: If Mexico and Spain and Colombia and if they decide that they're going to deliver oil, then American ships would intercede?
4: The wonderful president of Mexico, Claudio Sheinbaum, was ready to send aid, was essentially told that that would not be allowed and that there would be other things. They're in the process of negotiating the updated NAFTA right now. There's so many things on the table that they cannot risk, that they did not send fuel, but they want to. They would be willing to send Mexican oil there for people who are starving. If you can imagine produce from the countryside not being able to reach the cities where most of the people live, this is an atrocious. This is causing deaths. We heard when we were there about babies dying in incubators for lack of electricity and horrific things like that.
3: And well, that's what they're saying. That's what this book was trying to allude to. Is that Trump is the worst president by far that we've ever had, the most vicious, the most uncaring, the most hateful, the most violent, the most deranged president that we've ever had.
4: Erratic and, from day to day, and egotistical and, to the last degree. So I say
3: countries like Mexico, you know, I don't want to get religious, but one of the things that we are celebrating, some of us, I'm Catholic Church, tomorrow's Easter. If you go back to Good Friday and you see that the way that they persecuted Jesus because he told the truth and he sought the truth and he had that type of horrible retaliation. And these people that are backing Trump who say that they're Christians, really, you're a Christian, but you are torturing people, you are brutalizing people, you are denying them the basic necessities of life, and you're calling yourself a Christian, and you're going to church tomorrow, and you're going to be celebrating Easter tomorrow. I mean, how does that happen?
5: I really do think, though, that Trump is losing a lot of his base because he came in to office as an anti-war candidate, the peace candidate. We all knew he was bullshitting or lying. Sorry, I know you can't.
4: Yeah.
5: Because we all knew that.
3: We call that bull poo-poo.
5: Yeah. but now that he's like double downing on all these wars, he's talked so much bad about the Iraq war, the Afghanistan war, being stuck in the Middle East. So people believed him. People were so desperate that they're willing to gamble their vote on someone like Trump, get him elected, because the economy wasn't working for a lot of people under Biden either. 65% of Americans were living paycheck to paycheck under Biden. People still didn't have health care under Biden. Yeah, sure, now that Trump is in office, he's only made it a lot worse, for sure.
4: Yes.
5: But I think he is losing a lot of his base.
3: But my point's different than that. And I agree with you. That's a great analysis. My point is different than that. I don't want to hear from Mexico or any of the other Latin American countries that they're going to stand by and watch and do nothing because they don't want to lose something themselves. Mm-hmm. That is, I mean, maybe that's what I go back. I go back to, you know, I watched this film on the Friday, the Good Friday, of what Jesus went through and what they put him through. And whether you believe in religion or you look at it just as a good story, maybe a parable, maybe just a fiction, if I don't care how you slice it, the way that the lesson of Christianity is, we don't do things like this. We are not untruthful. We are not brutalizing people. So how does that happen? I want Mexico, I want Claudia, I hope will stand up and say, no, we cannot stand by and watch this inhumane treatment because you want to have somebody agree with you politically. I mean, am I wrong?
5: Claudia doesn't want to get Maduro. Like, she doesn't want to get assassinated by Trump. Trump went into Venezuela, pulled Maduro out, and look at him. So maybe Claudia is, you know, playing her cards right, and she doesn't want to get killed. The CIA is in Mexico. We're using the cartels as
3: a
5: pretext.
3: All right, wait a second. If that's the case, then why does Mexico have any kind of diplomatic relations with the United States then? Are you telling me that the Mexican president is worried that if she sends something to... I mean, what is happening?
4: Absolutely. I mean, Trump has said many times that they are ready and they have the legal obligation, if not the legal right, to fight, you know, the cartels directly, to intervene. And it's just the kind of brazenness that we would expect from an erratic president like this. And she has lots to worry about, including her own economy. Trade between the two countries is vital to both, but very vital to Mexico.
3: Let me apologize and say I didn't mean to get us diverted off on Claudia because I love Claudia. So let's go back. All my dear friends that are Mexicans that are affluent, they don't like Claudia.
4: Well, if
3: you know why
4: if
3: they don't
4: they're
3: like
4: affluent, because
5: no, I'm Mexican, you know, I like Claudia.
4: Yeah,
3: I like her too, because she's helping the everyday people. I mean, that's it's just so, you know, if you think that Mexico is like a perfect country, okay, which I love Mexico, but they got discrimination there too. If you are dark,
4: of course,
3: the darker you are in Mexico, I mean, am I wrong? The darker you are in Mexico,
5: there was a casta system from the beginning, from the Spanish times. A casta system. So yeah, the lighter you were, then the more privileged you were, and the darker you were, then the less privileged you were. But that's the same thing here in the U.S. Look at us.
3: No,
5: here.
3: Yeah, no, totally, totally. Okay,
4: well, let's get back.
3: All right, let's go back to the point. Let's go back to Cuba.
4: To Cuba and the embargo and the original question that you asked.
3: So this, go ahead, take it.
4: Well, so what you said was that during the Obama administration, there was an opening. For Cuba.
3: He went to Cuba.
4: There was a visit with Cuba. Imagine a U.S. president walking and talking among the Cuban people and say, we can do better working together than fighting each other.
3: We didn't have to imagine
4: there was
3: it was true. And then Trump came along.
4: Yes. And I was there somewhat after that in Cuba.
3: After he was elected? After Trump was elected or after Barack Obama?
4: In the interim between the two. And the Cuban people were happy, a festive people, vibrant music. There was an opening for small businesses. And the Cubans were doing very, very well. And it felt so good, and it felt like a country that was in the process of transforming itself in many ways and open to the world. They had an intense tourist trade from Europe, and it was a favorite destination. And for many Latin American countries like Colombia, where I grew up, Colombians would take a low-cost trip to Cuba and enjoy the beaches and all there. Right now, airplanes cannot fly into Cuba unless they bring enough fuel to go back. So
3: that's what you had to do? Your plane had to
4: our plane.
3: Of course, you just went from Miami to Cuba, so it's 90 miles. Yeah,
4: yes,
3: so
4: a 45-minute flight. There was plenty of fuel, but are they coming from Europe? No. So their economy has been strangled.
3: So guys, so let's do this. Let's talk about it short term, long term. I am getting the impression that because of what's going on in Iran, that there may be somewhat of a lessening or weakening of Trump to expand and have but yet another war. Because, you know, if he were to invade Cuba, that would, you know, Cubans are very strong militarily. Am I wrong?
4: I think you're wrong.
3: Am I wrong?
4: Do you have any idea?
5: I mean, when we were walking around, that's an observation that I made. I'm like, where's the military and where's the police? I saw maybe four police officers the whole time we were there. But from what I do understand, they're in the rural areas. They do have a strong military. And it's not about the military itself, I would say. It's about the people. You can't change the people's mind to want the U.S. to come in and put a dictator in there. They've already done that, and the people took that person out. So it's not about the military. It's more about trying to change the hearts and minds of the people.
3: But do you agree, or maybe I'm misreading, but they went into Venezuela and they were high, you know, thinking everything was going to be easy. Then they made a mistake of going into Persia, now known as Iran.
4: Right.
3: Let me explain. Do you remember Persia?
4: The Babylonia.
3: Persia fought with Alexander. Persia fought with Greece. Persia has been around a long, long time. It's bigger than Texas and Florida and California together.
4: Wow.
3: Okay, it is a big country. They are fanatics. They are not going to forget what we've done. Our next generation, very sadly, is going to pay the price unless we can normalize relations with them as well.
4: Well, we're going to make that another show and come back and talk about
3: that. But yes, and I want to, but my point is this, and this is my question to you. Do you think that because things have not gone as advertised in Iran, that that takes some of the wind out of the sail, that people in the United States are going to be less supportive than they might otherwise have been for Trump to invade or do something in Cuba?
4: I would say yes. What do you think, Juan?
5: I think right now what's the No Kings, for example, all these actions, the ICE out of San Diego, I see coalitions being built, unions partnering up with Indivisible, 5051, all these organizations that normally we wouldn't really be partnering up with. Now we're partnering up with them, and we are talking about all of these issues together. Stop the war with Iran, lift the sanctions on Cuba, the genocide in Gaza. These are things that we normally don't talk about mainstream, and now we're talking about them. We're following each other on social media. They're coming out for us. We're coming out for them. So I think now what's going on is that the American people, whatever Trump does now, we're against. This is his genocide. These are his wars. These are his sanctions.
3: I mean, if he does something right, then of course everyone would support him, but he doesn't seem to have the capacity to do anything humanitarian or terribly intelligent or whatever.
5: I don't think that's in his DNA at this point. Yeah.
4: The one thing he has done for America is he has made it easy to understand what an empire looks like, what imperialism looks like, what class rule looks like, because we in the United States had this illusion that we were a country that was in a sense classless, even though we have had the robber barons always part. But right now, the blatancy of advertising the White House as if it was a private business and all of the things related to being able to monetize power and investment and the billionaires have made, you know, $1.5 trillion just in the last 4 months of the administration.
3: Okay, walk us through for the listeners. Okay, you got in the plane in Miami. It was a 45-minute ride over to Cuba. You landed in Havana.
4: Exactly.
3: You got off the plane, and what happened after that? Paint it as vividly as you possibly can so we can live that experience with you.
5: I went on the early flight. There was two parties. I went on the earlier flight, so it was like 7 a.m., 7:30 a.m. Flight. And we got there. We helped unload the cargo, a lot of the medical supplies. And
3: unload them onto what?
5: Onto little carts, like, you know, on the belt. When they unloaded them from the plane, they put them on the belt, and we grabbed them, put them on carts.
3: What was the weather like?
5: It was beautiful. It's like in the 80s, I would say.
3: What's the airport like?
5: It's nice. It's small. It's not as big as San Diego for sure, but it's nice. It's very, it worked. I mean, yeah, sure. If they had more resources, it'd be a lot more.
3: What was your ground transportation?
5: We jumped in a van. We jumped in a van from the airport.
3: A private van or a commercial van or?
5: It was like a taxi van.
3: Okay. Yeah, so, and then you drove. How far away is the airport from
5: where we stayed? Yeah. Like 20-ish minutes, I believe.
3: Did you travel through the streets of Havana?
5: We went through like a rural area.
3: A rural area.
5: Yeah, it was like rural. A lot of.
3: Did
5: plants.
3: You ever make it to downtown Havana?
5: We did. We did eventually.
4: Yeah, that's where we stayed. We stayed in downtown Havana. So we came in. There was a lot of press.
5: He came in on the second flight.
4: The second flight. So
3: press, you know, from the U.S.?
4: Press, there was some international, but mainly Cuban press. I got interviewed several times, being bilingual. And
3: did you tell them that you're Colombian?
4: No, I didn't, but...
3: I'm just teasing you, Martin.
4: That's all right. You know,
3: you came in, Martin said he was the USA, but he really is Colombian.
5: I didn't even know that about Martin.
3: Well, he's not in Colombia. He just happened to live there for a while.
5: Oh, okay.
3: Go ahead, Martin. So what? Yes,
4: another story.
3: Yes.
4: Another
3: yes,
4: program.
3: Yes.
4: So we had two large buses, you know, just like, I think these are Chinese buses, but they look like, you know, the big... modern Greyhounds and things like that, very, very comfy. We had a very well-spoken, joyous tour guide telling us about what's going on in Cuba. what we're seeing. We did see the evidence of a lot of buildings that needed repair. We saw a lack of traffic, you know, by comparison to what I had seen before. There's a lot more motorcycles, probably 3 to 4, 5 times more motorcycles, and very few cars. And some of the motorcycles, you know, are carrying around 6 passengers in the back of a little, you know, buggy kind of thing. Mm-hmm. And there's a lot of transportation that's basically kind of these little bicycle rickshaws. And here's one interesting kind of quirky thing. The U.S. government said that we, as humanitarians, had to stay in a 5-star hotel that was foreign owned. So in our case, it was owned
5: by Spanish.
4: Yeah, by the Spanish Iberian Star or something like that. And that information got out to, of course, Fox News here. Look at all these folks staying in luxury hotels, using that against us when it actually was not neither our desire. It felt weird to us.
6: Fox News doesn't have any basis to complain about people staying at 5-star hotels when they're supporting somebody that is Mr. 5-star hotels. Okay, so then, all right, so let me ask you a really dumb question, okay?
4: I'm ready.
6: I'm gonna confess to something I shouldn't, but okay, so I am a lover. I don't smoke cigars that often, but I do smoke cigars sometimes.
4: Uh-oh.
6: And I love Romeo and Juliet cigars, which was Winston Churchill's favorite Cuban cigar. I was in London one time, and I don't go to London all the time. I happened to be there one of the 2 or 3 times I was there, and I was walking down the street, and all of these people had fallen out onto the street and the sidewalk, and they're all smoking cigars and drinking champagne. And I said, "What is going on here?" And they said, 100 years ago today, Winston Churchill opened up his account at the cigar store. And I said, "Well, with that in mind, I'm going to have to come in and buy a Romeo and Juliet." And they go, "Oh, that was his favorite cigar. You're not going to buy anything. You're going to come in and we're going to give you one and we're going to give you some champagne." And I spent the rest of the day. Now, the reason I say that, the best cigars in the world come from Cuba.
4: Is that a reason to end the blockade?
6: That is a reason to end the blockade.
5: So there you go, we got
6: London,
5: it.
6: The London, England, you know, the advanced European countries, France, they all import those Cuban cigars, okay? Mm. Now, is that still something that's happening now? Are they still able to get their cigars out? And no. I don't say that to be funny, because it's a huge industry for I don't know how big, but it's a pretty big industry for Cuba.
4: Yeah, I've bought Cuban cigars. Right now, you can't bring them into the United States. We were warned not to.
6: Did you see any?
4: We saw some for sale, but I don't think anybody in our delegations.
6: I thought they said you could bring in a certain number now, but no more.
4: Well, you know, when you have T-shirts that say "End the U.S. Blockade," you try to play it very, very.
6: All right. Now, I didn't mean to digress. That was another digression.
4: You did.
6: Okay. I'm going off there. Okay. All right. So let's go back. So when you went into Havana, what was that like? Did you go out to dinner at that 5-star hotel? Did you intermingle with the folks? Did you get a chance to see anything, any entertainment?
4: I'm going to pass it to our guest, Juan Perez, and his experience.
5: I would eat out in town. Like, there's...
6: How was the food?
5: Restaurants. It was really good. The chicken was my favorite. I would eat chicken at different places, and just the way that they make it was really, really good.
6: You didn't have any tres leches, did you?
5: No.
6: Okay, because I'm going to want you to watch your diet. Okay. So the chicken was... How about they had chicken and beans and rice?
5: Yeah, that's
6: and like it was pretty good?
5: It was really good. Yeah. I had fish at this other place, and the food was really, really good.
6: Same with you, Martin?
4: So we only had breakfast at the hotel.
6: Okay.
4: So the rest of the time we were eating out on the street or in restaurants. There was a multitude of of smaller restaurants in the area that we were near, which was near the capital, where a lot of the old classic cars are, kind of a touristy area in old Havana, mm-hmm. which has incredible architecture, so much of it not restored. There was a lot of campaign to restore. That is so difficult for them. You know, if they cannot bring in tile, or they can't create their own tile or concrete or those kinds of things that have to be brought in from the outside, you know, rebar would have to be imported, everything. So they are in a cash crunch in this country, and the limiting in every sense what they are able to do.
6: So, what can people do? And if you want to be a part of humanitarian aid to Cuba, what can individuals do that stay within our laws? What can they do to send care packages, humanitarian packages? Can they mail things there? Can they mail it to Mexico and have it go in that way? What can be done?
4: Well, first of all, what can people listening to this show, what can Americans do?
6: Yes.
4: And that is call their congressman and say, put normalization on the agenda right now to prevent Trump from doing some military escapade or trying to think that he is going to do in Cuba what was done in Venezuela.
6: And there's head that off right now.
4: That is the most, try to prevent any kind of military thing. I think, you know, he knows that if he started a second front in Cuba while the war with, you know, not the escapade, the war in Iran, which is devastating the people, and he tried to do that in Cuba, I think there would be huge defection, as much as people, you know, believe that Cuba is some kind of evil doing country. But what other things, Juan, do you think that Americans can and should do?
6: If I'm listening right now, can I legally send money to Cuba?
5: No. Right.
4: That's correct. Yeah.
6: Can I send
4: families can send it, and there's a great, you know, there's a huge industry between exiled Cubans and their relatives being able to bring things and ship. We saw a huge amount of luggage
6: going in.
4: Yeah, you know, satchels half the size of this table right here, piled up to the ceiling, that were going into the cargo of Eastern Airlines or other kinds of things, and that creates kind of class divisions. But be proactive. Do something to prevent this atrocity from continuing.
6: Put the pressure on. Okay, so what do you see? Once Trump is gone, and hopefully Cuba can hang on, well, they're going to be there no matter how it's sliced. And the idea of Trump installing a dictator, is there any, I know there's that element, which is aging element in Miami and in the portions of Florida, but is there any element like that within Cuba that are traitors to Cuba or traitors to the revolution or traitors, or not just even traitors, just how about contrary points of view that they would, there is that, do you think?
5: I'm sure there was. When I was walking around, I didn't have those conversations with anybody. Nobody came up to me and told me, fuck Fidel or screw Fidel or anything like that, or whatever you guys are doing is wrong. Nobody came up to me and spoke like that, but I'm sure there is. I mean, it's 11 million people.
6: Our Secretary of State is a young person, relatively.
4: Marco Rubio.
6: And he is a big red hot.
4: Absolutely. This is... would be his
5: dream.
4: His dream, not to put it in other kinds of terms, but you know, Trump could put him in as interim president. He there's no limit to what this person would do
6: Are there things, though, that Cuba, like if you were advising Cuba, let's say we're all three here, the president of Cuba, who's the president of Cuba now?
5: I forgot his name.
4: Miguel Diaz Canal.
6: Canal. Okay, so Senor Canal, Presidente Canal. In order to try to give any excuse to the madman that we call the president, which is really funny, we tell people that Cuba is a terrorist.
4: Thank you.
6: Okay, if Trump is not a terrorist, I don't know what a terrorist is, okay?
4: Mm-hmm.
6: He is a terrorist. He is a
4: complicit with genocide.
6: He's sending
4: bombs to genocidal.
6: You don't assassinate the heads of state if you don't like them. That's Gerald Ford prohibited that by executive order when he was president. You don't assassinate heads of state because that's a very dangerous development that you don't want to have visited upon our heads of state. Okay, that's not appropriate. Okay, now, and I'm not, don't get me wrong, I do not agree with the regime that's in Iran. I don't agree.
4: Exactly,
6: But that's not the same. You know, we didn't agree with communism, at least some of us didn't. We didn't agree with communism, and George F. Kennan came up with the idea of containment. And President Kennedy said, you know, and it's true, we proved, whether people agree or not, the communist system didn't work, and now we've got something even worse, which is what we have under Putin. But the point is, by being patient, we didn't have to go to nuclear war to see communism not win out. Whether you agree with communism or don't agree with communism, the containment worked. We have all these allies now in the Middle East.
4: Mm-hmm.
6: We could not easily, but we could contain and be working at the margin, not expecting to, quote, bomb them into the Stone Age, close quote, as a solution. Now, this, and again, I
4: just that should send him to the tribunal for life. You know,
6: no, he's a war criminal. There's no doubt about it.
4: Yes.
6: But let's go back to Cuba. So 2028, someone comes in. They're the new president. They're a Democrat. They would like to try to improve relations with Cuba. They get elected without carrying Florida. Okay, so we don't have to worry about that. All right, so what happens at that point? How do we normalize? Now, one thing that we used to do is we'd say, we'll do this if you do that, tit for tat, tit for tat, tit for tat. That's, Obama changed all that. Would it be possible to either go back to the tit for tat approach, where they improve on one thing that we wanted and we improve on another? Or can we just go wholesale, you know, re-establish, you know, the positive relations, get rid of the embargo? Is that possible? And would that be wise?
5: Yeah, I mean, like you said earlier, Obama did it. He started lifting sanctions, and then Trump put them back in. So I think we should lift all the sanctions on Cuba.
6: Talking about the embargo, though. See, the embargo, he couldn't change because that's congressional. Should we put that on the line and say, let's get rid of the embargo?
5: Yes. We should let that country be its own country. Let the people decide who their leadership is.
4: Self-determination.
5: Yeah, like what? Since when do we get to decide what other countries should and should not be doing? If it doesn't work, let them fail on their own. Look at the U.S. We were talking about communism. Capitalism is not working that much anymore here either. Most people live paycheck to paycheck.
6: Oh, it's working for some people. It's working really well for some people.
5: But it's working not so well for a lot more people. And Elon Musk and Mark Zuckerberg and all those people are just getting a lot richer, while everybody has to work two or three jobs in order to survive in this economy. Whether you live in San Diego, Vegas, or New York, or Chicago, or any smaller towns too. So I think capitalism, like, I've never seen it to where people can say socialism and it's an okay term to use now. Maybe 15 years ago, people were like, oh my God, that's a bad word.
6: Well, the mayor of New York.
5: Exactly. So I think now people are understanding that maybe capitalism, the way that it is, doesn't really work that well either without checks and balances.
6: You know, Sweden has a list of countries that have working democracies, and we were taken off the list.
5: Oh, really?
4: I can believe that.
5: There you go. So, are we really a democracy?
6: So let's think about this. Okay, now Adam Smith, Wealth of Nations.
4: I wanted to answer.
6: Oh, okay, go ahead.
4: Answer this question.
6: All right.
4: So, I'm going to guess.
6: KNSJ 89.1 Talk of the Town. Go ahead. We're not just sitting here having a three-way conversation about Cuba. Yeah. This actually is a show. Go ahead.
4: And if you're not watching the video, Mike is smoking a Cuban cigar right now.
6: I am not smoking a Cuban cigar.
4: So if we were to dream about what a just foreign policy would look like, we would take that $1.5 trillion defense budget and spend it on peacemaking, and we would have so many friends around the world, so much trust. We wouldn't, the American people wouldn't be asking, why do they hate us? You know, when we go abroad or have so many friends around the world, so much trust, we wouldn't, the American people wouldn't be asking, why do they hate us? You know, when we go abroad, or, and

0: Let's double check that. No, go ahead.
1: We're gonna carry this one down. We're gonna take you down to Havana, and we're gonna do part two of this show, and you can smoke the cigar. So imagine a U.S. foreign policy that, rather than impose this Monroe Doctrine that said these countries are our backyard, this is our domain, all you other superpowers keep out, when we said, you know, we are one people, one world, one love, and we can work together on humanity. The amount of death and destruction and what that costs, but the amount of every kind of resource that should be going to help the people, and to actually let a socialist example like this allow to flourish or show what it can do under non-war.
0: France is socialist. Great Britain has socialism, but you know,
1: they're socialists with an empire that they continue to exploit. They're only, the neo-colonialists.
0: Yes, okay, we only have about 4 minutes left, so
1: yes, go ahead.
0: Go, guys.
2: Yeah, no, I think, like you said, Trump is about to up the defense budget to $1.5 trillion, and he just upped it to $1 trillion last year. So I think instead of exploiting other people in other countries and then turning around and pointing the finger why their countries failed, well, yeah, like if we go in there and take the leadership and we go in there with Chevron and United Food Companies and exploit the resources, then the people become poor, they're going to become desperate, and they're going to migrate to the U.S. I migrated to the U.S. I'm an immigrant, so my parents, of course. So, but if you leave countries go and grow on their own and fail on their own, if socialism and communism doesn't really work, then that's on them. Let them vote for their own leadership. Let them have their own mistakes. We have our own problems here in the U.S. Look at homelessness. We're in City Heights right now, and look at homelessness. People don't have health care. People have to work two or three jobs in order to survive. The job market is failing. Our market is failing. Everything is failing in the U.S., the roads and bridges, our infrastructure. We have our own problems. We need to focus that $1.5 trillion in the U.S. and let us flourish for once. It did happen in the 30s and the 40s and 50s with FDR's policies. I believe it can happen again.
1: Absolutely. And a foreign policy that is based on mutual respect and the self-determination of all countries and peoples to bring the United Nations back to as a national peacekeeper. It's being bullied. It's being underfunded. We have a new world, and we need to have that. The people on the planet will not survive a war economy. Will not survive this kind of aggression. And we need a multipolar world where no one country decides to dictate to all of the rest.
0: President Roosevelt said we not only need to win the war, but we need to win the peace. And he had the four freedoms that he talked about for the whole world. And that was his vision. It was exactly the kind of vision that you're talking about, Martin, which was to get it so people had freedom of religion, freedom from fear, freedom from needs. And we're out of time. KNSJ 89.1, thank you to Cuban scholars for being on today. And we will see you next week, everybody. Thanks so much for listening in.
1: Thank you, and make Cuba be free.
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6: As an international scientist and living abroad, just knowing how international science is and seeing

eyes. And I think for them, the kinds of ways that they're thinking about their future is really inspiring. And I think that that is kind of the hope that I have for climate change, is that they are like, they want a better future for themselves. I think that they get really frustrated and disenfranchised by our political theater that's happening at the moment. I think that people themselves want better for themselves, and they want better for their children. So I think ultimately everybody's just trying their best out there. So I will always

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Hello and welcome to Background Briefing, available 24/7 at backgroundbriefing.org. I'm Ian Masters, and today we'll examine a number of stories and issues in the news. We'll begin with a political scandal described as worse than Watergate and Iran-Contra combined that is not being covered by the American press, and speak with David Adler, General Coordinator of the Progressive International. He recently served as a foreign policy advisor to Senator Bernie Sanders in his campaign for U.S. President, policy director for the Democracy in Europe Movement 2025, and the co-founder of its Green New Deal for Europe campaign. He recently helped organize a global Sumud flotilla to Gaza, leading to his arrest and detention in a prison camp in the Nakab Desert by Israel, and also recently organized the Nuestra America flotilla, an international coalition that delivered humanitarian aid by air, land, and sea to Havana, Cuba on March the 21st. He is a contributor to a new investigation by the Research Consortium on the Reactionary International, Honduras Gate, Inside the Reactionary International's Latin American Operation. Then, with Trump's endorsement today of the Christian crook Texas Attorney General Paxton over Senator Cornyn, we'll look into how this is good news for James Tallarico's U.S. Senate campaign and speak with Jeremy Suri, who holds the Mack Brown Distinguished Chair for Leadership in Global Affairs at the University of Texas at Austin, where he's a professor of history and public affairs. He's the co-host of the podcast This is Democracy and the author and editor of a

0: number of books, including The Impossible Presidency, The Rise and Fall of America's Highest Office, and most recently Civil War by Other Means, America's Long and Unfinished Fight for Democracy. And he has an article at his Substack, Democracy of Hope, Redistricting Madness, Gerrymandering Rigs Elections by Redrawing District Lines, but Higher Turnout Can Still Break the Maps Politicians Draw to Cheat. Then finally, we'll speak with Stuart Schrader, a professor of history at Johns Hopkins University, where he is the director of the Chloe Center for the Critical Study of Racism, Immigration, and Colonialism. His research focuses on security, policing, and counterinsurgency, the entwinement of foreign and domestic policy, and urbanization. And he is the author of Badges Without Borders, How Global Counterinsurgency Transformed American Policing. And we'll discuss his latest book, just out, Blue Power, How Police Organize to Protect and Serve Themselves. And joining us now is David Adler, the General Coordinator of the Progressive International, who previously served as Foreign Policy Advisor to Senator Bernie Sanders. He recently helped organize the Global Summit Flotilla to Gaza, leading to his arrest and detention in a prison camp in the Nakheb Desert in Israel. And he's a contributor to a new investigation at the Research Consortium on Reactionary International, Honduras Gate, Inside the Reactionary International's Latin American Operation. Welcome to Background Briefing, David Adler.
1: Always a pleasure to be back. Thank you, Ian.
0: Well, thanks for joining us. And in terms of this story, which is being described as worse than a combination of Watergate and Iran-Contra in terms of a political scandal, it's been widely covered in Latin America and in the European press, but not here in America. Why do you think that is, David?
1: We're still needling through that question of why this scandal of 37 leaked audio tapes that even just at the level of alleging to expose a scheme to finance a presidential pardon for infamous narco-dictator of Honduras, Juan Orlando Hernandez, even the level of such an alleged claim would be an explosive one. And I think that some of that skepticism, perhaps, of our U.S. mainstream media might come from their role, traditional role as stenographers for the State Department, that they would be defaming with these revelations. Some of it may come from the fact that these are leaked audios that come from messaging platforms like WhatsApp and others that are quite difficult to verify. But certainly their scope and their scale demand close attention, close interrogation, and were I an investigative journalist, which I am not, for further investigation, because the range of activities that are allegedly revealed by these audios is something that touches at the very heart of U.S. democracy and our judicial system, but also, as we'll talk about, a range of other countries that are implicated and whose democracies may or may not be undermined by the schemes articulated in the course of these audios.
0: But haven't they been authenticated? Hasn't forensic work been done on the on these recordings?
1: Yes, by different independent sort of verification outlets. One's Finexia, that's the one that the original investigators of HondurasGate.ch were using, and now Dropsite News has come out with their own independent investigation, you know, turning up a probability. Of course, you know, these days it's quite easy for anyone to say those are deep fakes, that's not my voice, whatever it may be. But what sort of my impression, or what's really striking about these audios, is how they align with a pattern of U.S. intervention in the region, and specifically in the democracia tutelada, especially in this sort of neo-colonial situation of the Central American nation known as Honduras, which has, in the case of Orlando Hernandez, who was himself kind of installed by the United States in the post, in the wake of the military coup against Mel Zelaya in 2009, you know, this follows a pattern. And we live in a very funny moment, I think, these days, where a lot of the forms of U.S. intervention in the region are quite naked, and where the president himself is not even making the slightest of efforts to cover up for them. And yet we have still a rather incredulous press who, you know, refuses to report on some of the basic facts of U.S. efforts to undermine democracy and to realign the hemisphere towards interests under the lemma of that, you know, Trump corollary of the Monroe Doctrine.
0: the Donroe Doctrine, but it never made any sense, the reporting on why Trump pardoned the crooked Honduras former president, who imported 500 tons of cocaine, again, 500 tons of cocaine, and is caught on video saying, we're going to stuff this up the noses of the gringos. And yet he gets pardoned, and all Trump could say was that he was badly treated by Biden. So that was very puzzling. And now we're learning what really happened, and that the pardon, of course, just as you say, deserves scrutiny. It arrived 2 days before Election Day. That's Election Day in Honduras, functioning as an electoral intervention in its own right, signaling to Honduran voters the depth of Trump's investment in Asfura's victory. But the recording suggests its significance goes further. Hernandez has been promised release. Israel had financed the lobbying. Roger Stone had organized the access. And Trump had signed the document. Each actor in this chain received something in return. The question of whether Trump has been selling pardons is no longer speculative. Honduras Gates provides the receipts. So that's the significance, isn't it?
1: It's explosive. I think, as often happens in the United States, as swept up as we are in our own domestic affairs, we fail to account for the full scope of our intervention abroad, our misadventures, and the wanton violence that we inflict on foreign populations. In the case of Honduras in the 2025 election, it was not just this absurd and, as you say, Ian, puzzling pardon that very few journalists and investigators dared to push back and wondered, you know, why is Roger Stone all of a sudden so invested in the release of this narco dictator who had very recently received this 45-year conviction, you know, by a circuit court. But there's, you know, extensive evidence, you know, in a broader scope of electoral engineering in Honduras that ranges from looking at what happened at the National Electoral Council, a lot of, you know, just vote rigging, vote buying, and interference in the electronic system of vote counting, as well as, you know, Donald Trump, you know, he couldn't tell you where Honduras is on a map, but coming out with these scripted Truth Social posts threatening the Honduran people to say, you know, we will strip out all forms of financial assistance and cooperation with Honduras if you don't vote for our candidate. And Tito Asfura himself, this kind of joke of a candidate, you know, his slogan was Papi a la Orden, or, you know, Daddy on Demand, I guess you'd translate that in English. All of a sudden, you know, in a very tight race where the vote count is very, very close, coming out suddenly on top. And then, you know, further to the ways in which Honduras Gate helps to resolve or address the enduring puzzles of Honduras's recent political history, President-elect Tito Asfura, from a small Central American nation, makes a trip as president-elect where? To Jerusalem. I mean, to go meet with his handlers in the state of Israel. You know, why are they doing that? What's his, you know, the first actions that Tito Asfura takes are as follows, all of which are resolved by the Honduras Gate revelations. One, he goes to the state of Israel. Two, he resigns from Honduras's leadership role in the Hague Group, which was a group formed with the help of our Progressive International as the first bloc to stand up for international law in the defense of the Palestinian people, which infuriated the state of Israel, as you can imagine, to take multilateral action, coordinated diplomatic action to end Israeli impunity. That was the second thing. And the third thing was to roll back on the decision by the prior government to leave ICSID, or the, you know, World Bank's arbitration court, which had been overseeing the case around the CEDES. These were these sort of crypto-colonial free trade zones that had been very favorable to people like Peter Thiel and his allies to try to sort of gobble up land and create these sort of cryptocurrency paradise lands for, you know, libertarian gringos. So the early actions of the Asfura, you know, not to be, this is, I'm trying to sort of nail this down in ways that kind of, you know, helped us to make sense of the sort of relationship, the correspondence between the revelations and reality. It helps us to explain a lot of really puzzling things about the particular early days and agenda of president-elect that otherwise don't really make sense. And what they reveal is that, you know, the state of Israel has some history in Latin America, on the wrong side of that history in relationship to various paramilitary forces. But more recently, insofar as Latin America has become a place that's more protagonistic in defense of international law and in standing up for the Palestinian people, and you know, whether it's people like Gustavo Petro or even Gabriel Boric, you know, state of Israel has this renewed enthusiasm for you working with the United States to realign the governments of the region away from its left-wing and progressive leaders and towards these right reactionary ones like Javier Milei, who also shows up in these leaks as being as playing a role in helping to set up a kind of hemispheric media network that will help disseminate their propaganda with the help of U.S. political consultants. To speak to the incredulity of the U.S. press on this, again, what's interesting is that a lot of this stuff is just really well trodden. I mean, we have movies about it, that Sandra Bullock, Hollywood flick, This Is Crisis. We have a long history of talking about how U.S. political consultants go abroad to go after left-wing candidates in the case of that awful Sandra Bullock movie, you know, or going after Evo Morales in the wake of the gas and water wars of Bolivia. We know this is what the United States does. And we know that it's financed in large part by the Republican Party, but also by their parastatal organizations like the NED and others. We know this is what we do. And yet when it comes to light and we have these people speaking and telling the stories in their own voices and articulating the precise financial flows, for some reason, it's not as scandalous as it should be. And I think that has a sociological set of questions around how we as citizens have become so degraded and so cynical in our response to these scandals that we no longer believe that there could be any form of accountability for the crimes that have been exposed. But there's also something deeply political about, I think, what's going on here in terms of the curious and curiosity of a lot of our representatives. No one on the Hill seems to be taking seriously these issues.
0: Well, in a January audio clip, Hernandez gives the credit for his release to Benjamin Netanyahu. Quote, "The Israeli Prime Minister is going to back us. We're very grateful to him. They had a lot to do with it. In fact, they had everything to do with my release and the negotiation in March. The pardon money didn't come from you," meaning whoever he's talking to in Honduras, "but it came from a council of rabbis from people who back Israel." So that's pretty explosive. And then in terms of the relationship between Hernandez and Asfura, who I might add that his vice president is called literally Marie Antoinette in Spanish, which is pretty extraordinary. You can't make that stuff up. But in a March conversation, Hernandez told Asfura that he expected to return to the presidency with Trump's backing. Quote, "I want to believe you won't push me aside because thanks to me, you're sitting in that chair, Mr. President. It's going to be me. And I expect your support because that's what we agreed with President Trump." So they're all in it, right? I mean, this is a cabal of crooks, of Netanyahu, of Trump, of Asfura, of Hernandez.
1: It's also just the story of neocolonialism in Latin America. I mean, part of the thing is like it's so scandalous what they're saying, and so criminal. I mean, these are, you know, one of the openings it provides for progressive forces is that these are crimes that are documented. So, you know, any enterprising prosecutor should be able to seize on these recordings and actually try to demand some accountability and use the few tools that we have in terms of judicial accountability. But what they're articulating at a broad scale, if you want to understand what's happening here beyond words like, you know, intervention or corruption, is describing it just a colonial dynamic. Those are the stakes of this investigation. We're talking about a plan by the United States with its, you know, Middle Eastern tech-friendly, appendage in the state of Israel for how to recolonize the hemisphere. So some of that is, you know, internal Honduran dynamics, Juan Orlando Hernandez trying to compete and contend out of prison to find his place, find his purpose, find his presidential prospects. But what we're talking about is a dynamic that is familiar to anyone who's really spent time in Tegucigalpa or anywhere else, which is the U.S. just kind of, its ambassador, its military personnel, just kind of bossing people around and saying, you know, as in the famous words of Elon Musk, you know, we'll coup whoever we want. We're really the bosses around here. And I think that, you know, once you get past the pyrotechnics of the duffel bags of cash and the paid presidential pardon, what you see is just a dynamic where the United States truly has reserved itself the right to intervene at will, regardless of the human costs of intervention. The human costs in the case of Honduras already are lots of friends of mine who were part of the past government who've had to flee the country, who are being persecuted. In the case, most prominent case of my very close friend, Marlon Ochoa, who is being identified in these, you know, for assassination and incarceration in these audios for daring to reveal schemes for such an electoral coup in the 2025 election. So we don't care about, you know, what it may cost. We just want to see, you know, the buddies of administration come back to power. And if it takes, you know, some cash to lubricate the wheels of that operation, so be it.
0: Well, just in closing, though, David, it reveals not just Trump's criminality, but his cruelty, because in an audio where Hernandez is talking to a member of the Honduran legislature, he says, quote, "In Honduras, you need force. You need logistics. You need blood. If you want the people under control, you have to crush them, squeeze them, counter the violence by generating violence. It's what President Trump says, and you act as if he's going to be there forever." My God, it's just so disgusting.
1: It is, and I think our task is not to feel dispirited by it, but rather to feel that it's material that, you know, as we've tried to articulate in the course of these investigations and our research consortium, that, you know, we need to be building a more comprehensive map. One of the patterns when it comes to these leaks, Lux leaks, WikiLeaks, Epstein leaks, Panama Papers, Pandora Papers, is they come into public view, into public scandal, and disappear just as quickly. And our task is really to grab onto them and not let them disappear from public discourse and public view, but to demand, you know, more enduring forms of accountability, even if the U.S. justice system is not designed to provide it.
0: Well, David, I thank you very much for joining us here today.
1: Thanks, Ian.
0: And again, I've been speaking with David Adler, who's the General Coordinator of the Progressive International, who previously served as foreign policy advisor to Senator Bernie Sanders. He recently helped organize the Global Summit Flotilla to Gaza, and he's a contributor to a new investigation by the Research Consortium on the Reactionary International Honduras Gate, Inside the Reactionary International's Latin American Operation. We're going to take a brief station break and back discussing Trump's endorsement today of the Christian crook, Texas Attorney General Paxton, over Senator Cornyn. And we'll look into how this is good news for James Tallarico's U.S. Senate campaign.

0: Welcome back. I'm Ian Masters, and this is Background Briefing, available 24/7 at backgroundbriefing.org. And joining us now, Jeremy Suri, who holds a Mack Brown Distinguished Chair for Leadership in Global Affairs at the University of Texas at Austin, where he's a professor of history and public affairs. He's the co-host of the podcast This is Democracy and the author and editor of a number of books, including The Impossible Presidency, The Rise and Fall of America's Highest Office, and most recently, Civil War by Other Means, America's Long and Unfinished Fight for Democracy. And he has an article at his Substack, Democracy of Hope, Redistricting Madness, Gerrymandering Rigs Elections by Redrawing District Lines, But Higher Turnout Can Still Break the Maps Politicians Draw to Cheat. Welcome to Background Briefing, Jeremy Suri.
1: Good to be with you, Ian.
0: Well, thanks for joining us. And I've been saying for some time that the Republicans would rather cheat than compete. And I must say what the Supreme Court did recently is just appalling, taking us back to Jim Crow and the unseemly haste with which these southern legislatures redid the maps. And before one vote is cast, the Democrats could lose, you know, 10 to 15 seats. So that's unbelievably disgusting. But on the other hand, I guess there's some good news now coming from the state of Texas, in the sense that it's probably a boost to Tallarico's campaign that Trump has endorsed Paxton. What do you think? You're there.
1: Well, I think that's absolutely right. And people involved with the Tallarico campaign have told me that they were hoping to have Ken Paxton as their opponent rather than John Cornyn. Both Paxton and Cornyn are very unpopular in Texas with independent voters. And of course, they're very unpopular with Democratic voters. But Paxton is someone who many mainstream Republicans have trouble voting for. And so the hope here is that Paxton being in the race will discourage a number of, shall we say, mainstream former Bush Republicans from coming to the polls. I can tell you, I have talked to more than a handful of Republicans of that kind, people who in the past have voted consistently for the party and did vote for Trump, who have told me they cannot vote for Paxton because they view him as a criminal. It's not just ideological. This is a man who has committed numerous crimes, including adultery toward his wife, and they won't vote for him. So this should help Tallarico and other Democrats on the ballot, particularly in state races.
0: But what's going on in MAGA world or in America in general? It's just absolutely mind-boggling that Trump has any support, given his criminality, his incompetence. I mean, he just released his quarterly investment report, and he's made about $750 million out of trades entirely linked to the amazingly proprietary knowledge that he has as president of the United States. He's able to move the market in all directions, and he's been taking advantage of it. So this is the same as Paxton. Paxton's another one of these outrageous, you know, embezzlers, grifters, whatever the, I could go through a whole bunch of adjectives. I mean, not only did he cheat on his wife and then use a rich buddy to pay off his mistress to keep her quiet and will keep her happy. And I understand, Jeremy, from the very beginning of Paxton's political career, he's been under the shadow of charges of securities fraud. What exactly was that case that he had?
1: So he was there are a number of cases, but the one I think you're referring to is where he was acting as a financial broker for someone while at the same time working for the people whose investments he was encouraging others to invest in. So he was working on both sides. You're not supposed to be the broker for the investor and work for the investment, the people they're investing in at the same time.
0: So what does this say about the similarity between Trump and Paxton? What is going on in this country that people like this, who should be in jail, are above the law? And one of them is the most powerful person in the world.
1: Well, I think there are a couple of things going on. I mean, first, there are a small but significant group of Americans who believe the whole system is corrupt, and what these guys are doing is no different. And so it's a kind of whataboutism. But I think also there are particular issues that some people feel very strongly about, and they give these figures a pass on criminal behavior because they consistently support conservative justices for court seats, and because they are deporting immigrants and trying to keep immigrants out of the country, and because they're opposed to transgender sports and transgender civil rights of one kind or another. So there are these issues that motivate, for instance, many evangelical voters who recognize that these individuals were criminals. They would not hire Trump or Paxton to babysit their children, but nonetheless, they will vote for them because they want more conservative justices on the court, or they want more of a wall at the border, or more immigrants deported. And so that's what's motivating some people. But Paxton is different from Trump in that his level of criminality is so in people's faces, and he doesn't bring the charisma to it that Donald Trump does, that a lot of Republicans who I've talked to who have voted for Trump and might still support Trump can't bring themselves to support Paxton. There's a level of, should I say, disgustingness about it. You know, someone who, as we said, you know, hires people to pay off his mistress and steals pens and robs investors of money. There's just a level of pettiness, and it doesn't have the kind of charisma that Trump brings to his criminality. And so I think Paxton's in trouble for that reason. And we did see this campaign. He's had trouble raising money. Cornyn has outraised him in terms of fundraising.
0: Well, he also got impeached by his own Republican state Senate, didn't
1: That's
0: he?
1: Correct.
0: And his wife was a member of the Senate, or I think she still is, isn't she?
1: That's correct. Yeah, she did not vote for his conviction, but that is true. And she said they were divorced for biblical reasons.
0: Whatever that means.
1: I think what's actually really important to understand about Texas politics this year, and of course, we don't have a crystal ball. We don't know where it's going to turn out. But I think what you're seeing in Texas is a more magnified version of what you're seeing in the country. Even conservatives are tired of this. Not all conservatives, not the most MAGA conservatives, but mainstream conservatives who have gone along with voting for Governor Abbott and voting for Paxton and voting for these Trump-like figures time and again, they are tired of them. It's gone too far. And they're at the very least not enthusiastic about them. On the other hand, the Democratic candidates, people like James Tallarico, have certain appeal. They're not Kamala Harris. James Tallarico is a white man who's very religious. He's actually getting his seminary degree, and he doesn't have skeletons in his closet. And when you meet him, he comes across as a pious young Texan. So in this moment, I think we're seeing a shift in Texas. Whether it will be enough to change the election outcome, we'll have to wait and see. But you can feel on the ground a fatigue, even among Republicans with their candidates, and at least an interest in some of these newer Democratic candidates.
0: So, Jeremy, is it a race then between a saint and a sinner?
1: Yeah, absolutely. It is it's a race between the establishment Republican Party that has become basically a part of the Trump movement in Texas, and a Democratic Party that is progressive, but now has new figures who can appeal to mainstream religious voters and mainstream voters who care about their communities and want our country not to be crazy left, but have certain moderate instincts. And that's what the Democratic Party is offering in Texas right now.
0: So because of who Camp Paxton is and all the baggies that he has, well, we've just been talking about it, will Tallarico use that material in his
1: Absolutely.
0: In his ad campaign?
1: He certainly will. He certainly will. He will, and his surrogates, his PACs and others will. James Tallarico has raised more money, I believe, than any other Senate candidate on either side of the aisle so far this year. So he will have plenty of money to use for that, and group supporting him will. And he will draw a contrast between who he is and who Paxton is. I mean, races like this are about personality. Paxton has generally avoided debates, and he's avoided even doing interviews. It's very hard to find interviews of him. And in this campaign now, he will be forced, and people will see the difference. Unlike Trump, Ken Paxton is not a charismatic figure. He's not funny. He's not endearing. And this will be to the advantage of James Tallarico, who is charismatic and is an attractive personality.
0: So the state is already, 60% minority, 40% white? It's amazing that it hasn't turned blue before. And it used to be, from very influential and powerful Democrats in the state of Texas, going back to President Johnson, and the governor was a very colorful governor.
1: Ann Richards.
0: And then you had Lloyd Benson, who ran as vice president. Something happened to the Democratic Party in Texas, but it seems to be making a comeback. And I noticed that Obama was down there campaigning for Tallarico recently, but he was also campaigning, along with Tallarico, was the candidate for governor. And she seems like an interesting woman. Tell me more about her.
1: So her name is Gina Hinojosa, and she's been my state representative for a long time, so I know her well, as I also know Tallarico. And Gina is someone who's from the Valley, so she's from near the border. She has spent much of her life in Austin, and she started in politics working on school issues. She was on the school board. She has been a consistent opponent of vouchers and a consistent supporter for funding public schools. And the voucher program that the Republicans have put in place in the last 4 years has taken money from public schools, and it has given money to a lot of private schools. That benefits people in the suburbs. But rural Texans and urban Texans, and Texas is a very urban and rural state, they are hurt by this because rural areas don't have private schools, and urban areas have large populations of students who can't get into private schools. And so this is an issue that works well for her. She's also running against the corruption that she sees in the governor's office, as well as in Ken Paxton's attorney general office. And right now, reliable polls show her within a few points of the governor. I think she's still the underdog, certainly. But if a Tallarico campaign takes off, and if a lot of Republicans are fed up with Ken Paxton and don't show up to vote, and Democrats vote in large numbers, particularly in the Valley, where Gina has strong support from Hispanic voters, this could shift things. It's very possible.
0: And I take it that this voucher system, the public school money is taken away from public schools and given to private schools. But I assume a lot of these private schools are these so-called Christian schools.
1: Yes. Many of them, I don't know the exact percentage, but a very high proportion of them are Christian schools. And there has been a study that was just released about a week ago. About 60% of the people receiving the vouchers were already sending their kids to these private schools. So you're basically moving money out of the public schools to people who are already in the private schools. You're not actually creating opportunity for new kids to go to private schools. And it's really hurting rural areas. What has happened in the last few years is you have seen rural areas of Texas, Republican areas, defunded from their schools, defunded from their rural hospitals. And now those rural areas, Ian, are paying more for gasoline. They have to drive more. They're often agricultural, so they're paying more for fertilizer. They're paying more for the fuel they use on their farms. They are getting battered, these Republican areas, by a Republican state government and a Republican president. And they're not happy, those voters.
0: So this would be quite an upset, would it not? A Democratic senator in Texas. I started out by talking about how the Supreme Court and the Southern governors have changed the electoral map that will clearly impact the House. What's your sense about the Senate? Is there, I guess, gerrymandering is obviously helping the Republicans in the House. It doesn't have that same effect on the Senate, does it?
1: You can't gerrymander a state. And so,
0: that's right, exactly.
1: I think the way where Texas should be, it's hard to know based on who turns out, right? But Texas, I don't think it's becoming a blue state. I think Texas is becoming what Wisconsin and Michigan are, a state that can go either way. And I think we should be thinking about a future in Texas where, like Wisconsin, you might have one Democratic senator and one Republican senator, and where the governor's office could flip from year to year. Because if you look at the state and you look at primary voters so far, we're in a runoff now, obviously, in the Republican race, there have been more Democrats voting than Republicans so far this year. It's a state that's pretty split. And it's a state, as you said, that's majority-minority. But it's also a state with a lot of rural white voters. It's a state with a lot of very rich people, a lot of very poor people. A lot of conservatives have moved here from California in recent years, but a lot of Democrats from the Midwest have moved here for jobs. So I think Texas is moving towards being a state that's divided in the way that Wisconsin and Michigan are.
0: Well, Jeremy Suri, I thank you very much for joining us here today.
1: My pleasure.
0: And again, I've been speaking with Jeremy Suri, who holds the Mack Brown Distinguished Chair for Leadership in Global Affairs at the University of Texas at Austin, and the author of a number of books, most recently Civil War by Other Means, America's Long and Unfinished Fight for Democracy. And he has an article at his Substack, Democracy of Hope, Redistricting Madness, Gerrymandering Rigs Elections by Redrawing District Lines, But Higher Turnout Can Still Break the Maps Politicians Draw to Cheat. We're going to take a brief station break. We're back looking into a new book just out, Blue Power, How Police Organize to Protect and Serve Themselves.

0: Welcome back. I'm Ian Masters, and this is Background Briefing, available 24/7 at backgroundbriefing.org. And joining us now is Stuart Schrader, an associate professor of history at Johns Hopkins University, where he is the director of the Chloe Center for the Critical Study of Racism, Immigration, and Colonialism. His research focuses on security, policing, and counterinsurgency, the entwinement of foreign and domestic policy, and urbanization. And he's the author of Badges Without Borders, How Global Counterinsurgency Transformed American Policing. And his latest book just out is Blue Power, How Police Organize to Protect and Serve Themselves. Welcome to Background Briefing, Stuart Schrader.
1: Thank you for having me.
0: Well, thanks for joining us. And of course, there was a lot of objection to the cry about from some quarters in this country, mostly from the African-American community, who feels themselves under, you know, siege from police brutality, the call for defund the police, which was largely ridiculed by sort of Democratic political operatives as being counterproductive. But then if you contrast the call to defund the police with how much the Trump administration, through the Big Beautiful Bill, funded ICE to the tune of $75 billion, and it made them immune from any oversight from the Congress, because the Congress was shut down funding for the Department of Homeland Security, the department that supposedly controls ICE. And the shutdown went on for months, and ICE was completely immune from the shutdown, and eventually, you know, very little in terms of leverage was gained in reforming ICE. So we have a powerful, autonomous police agency in this country that seems to be immune from government oversight and has already killed two American citizens before our eyes. I mean, they literally murdered two American citizens in Minneapolis.
1: Yeah, and those horrific events, unfortunately, are likely to recur with this massive infusion of money, as you said, into the ICE budget and the CBP budget. And, you know, I think that the argument that police should be defunded in some ways is made even easier when it's so transparent and cavalier how legislators are making the decision to just increase the amount of money available without even really a strong justification for it. And, you know, I think that what I show in this new book, Blue Power, is that there's actually a pretty lengthy history. In some ways, the One Big Beautiful Bill Act, which happened after I finished the book, really is the apotheosis of decades of elected officials at municipal, state, and federal levels being quite willing to give law enforcement agencies almost everything they ask for and more. And what the book shows is that this is a relatively new phenomenon, you know, say since the 1960s or 70s is when it started, but also that it's grown really, really entrenched and now perhaps somewhat difficult to dislodge, despite the fact that millions of people around the country over recent years have become really quite critical of these sort of blank checks that have been written to law enforcement agencies.
0: So the book argues that for half a century, police have worked the beat that matters most to them, not the anti-crime beat, but the pro-police beat. So explain that further, if you will, how, in effect, policing is politics.
1: Yeah, well, I think we have a pretty good sense among scholars, historians, sociologists, political scientists, as well as, of course, journalists and movement activists. We have developed a pretty good understanding of how policing works in the streets. The Black Lives Matter movement over the past decade plus drew incredible amounts of attention and scrutiny to police operations. And Yet, I think there still remains a somewhat less well understood aspect of policing, which is not what they do so much in the streets, but what they do behind closed doors in the corridors of power. Again, whether in in City Hall or in the state house, the state legislatures, or in the halls of Congress. Police have been quite savvy and increasingly more and more experienced political actors. They spend a lot of money on lobbying. They spend a lot of money on political endorsements and campaigns and so forth. And so we know how police operations work, but we have had less insight into how police wield political power. And in many ways, the techniques that they use are quite similar to what other quote unquote interest groups would use, except unlike, say, teachers or sanitation workers, other public sector workers, police are able to marry or mix their operational tactics and repertoires with their political tactics and repertoires. And so what I mean by that is that as much as you see in the history I lay out in the book, police going to the state legislature and putting on their suits and ties and meeting with legislators and lobbying. When they don't get their way, they might show up outside the house of those legislators late at night, with their guns drawn. It really is remarkable what I found in this history. I was quite shocked to find over and over again these examples of when police don't get their way through the kind of typical legislative process, they engage in extra legal types of activities that they're able to get away with because they are cops. It's really, really hard, as Americans have learned during the occupations by ICE around the country. It's really, really hard to call the police or call 911 on police, right? Again, I was really astonished to learn example after example all over the country of police, using their monopoly on force that they're endowed with to get what they want in terms of politics. And mostly the objectives that they're trying to achieve politically are both in terms of compensation. They want to make sure that they're getting paid well and getting good benefits, which of course lots and lots of workers could agree with. But they also are generally seeking immunity or impunity from discipline and other types of constrictions on their work. And I think that also sets them apart from other types of workers.
0: And given that the $75 billion that was given to ICE, what do you think is the connection then, or the symbiosis between the unlimited funds for policing and the political power of police unions and the prison industrial complex?
1: Well, I think that a lot of municipal and state or county police are probably quite jealous of ICE right now. And in fact, it probably will pose some challenges for jurisdictions that don't have a lot of cash on hand because they're likely to lose police officers to ICE and CBP, which can pay really high signing bonuses and pay pretty high salaries at this point because of this infusion of cash. And so, cities which are kind of struggling right now with inflation and lots of rising costs all over the place, they can't necessarily compete with the Fed. So I think that that is going to pose some real difficulties for policing in the future. Police departments around the country already have challenges with recruitment and retention, and I think that's only going to get worse as people are sort of lured into the Department of Homeland Security. But in keeping with the analysis that I develop in the book, which is about how police organizations, associations, unions, a wide range of different types of outfits over the past several decades have managed to figure out how to get what they want out of elected officials, I think we can see the One Big Beautiful Bill Act again as the kind of full manifestation or realization of that. The Border Patrol Union was the first really big union to endorse Donald Trump for president when he ran in 2016. And then the Fraternal Order of Police followed suit, which is the largest organization of police officers in the United States. It's not the only one by any means, but it's the largest. So those two really big and important kind of heavyweights on the political scene endorsed Donald Trump, and then other organizations and associations and unions would follow suit in each time he ran for president subsequently. But the Border Patrol Union and also the ICE Union, whom I don't write about ICE in the book, but I do write about the Border Patrol Union. We can see them as really getting a very direct reward for their political support that they've offered to Donald Trump. And I think there's a real kind of mutual admiration going on there between Trump and the Border Patrol Union. That doesn't mean that every single Border Patrol officer is engaged in the kind of political machinations that happen sort of again behind closed doors. But there is a sense that their kind of political identity is one that Trump is shoring up and supporting and then ultimately rewarding with really just cold hard cash.
0: Well, what happens though when you have reformers in terms of police chiefs? Few and far between, but I've interviewed a few over the years. And for example, here in Los Angeles, we had a very he was former police chief, but then became the district attorney, and he was somebody that understood the dysfunction of the war on drugs. And was a attempt at reform here in Los Angeles, to try and stop the sort of hamster wheel of people going in and out of prison for minor offenses like smoking marijuana or whatever. Anyway, he got run out of town because of this easy way that political up and comers can exploit anxiety in the community by saying that this official was soft on crime and that I'm going to be tough on crime. So that message about being tough on crime, it goes back to Richard Nixon and others. So how do you break that spell? Because the tough on crime people end up getting nowhere, and the reformers never get a chance to really implement their reforms.
1: I've been quite critical of police reform over the past several years, as I've been researching and writing about police. And one of the things that I found in working on this book, Blue Power, is that a lot of the political mobilization of rank and file police officers has been directed at rejecting reformism. They often tend to see reformism as coming from the top down and really impinging on their ability to do the job of policing the way they want to do it, which generally means that they want a lot of flexibility, a lot of discretion, and a lot of control over their own decision making. And reformers generally try to constrict some of that. They introduce new metrics and standards. They introduce new types of technologies. They also tend to introduce new types of educational requirements and standards. And so, police, all the way going back to the 1960s, which was a period of reformism among police, because police were generally seen as incapable of solving rising crime as well as the civil disorders of the 1960s. So reformism was the answer. And so Blue Power as a movement of kind of rank and file officers through the unions and other associations that they were creating beginning in the end of the 1960s, they were rejecting reform measures coming from the top within police departments, as well as rejecting some pushes for civilian oversight of police, for greater legal scrutiny of police procedures, some of which was sanctioned by the Supreme Court and decisions that it made in the 60s, and then more broadly, just the kind of social transformations that the civil rights and feminist and other movements of the era represented. So they rejected all of these things together and used that as a basis for, as you suggest, when somebody like Nixon came along and talked about law and order or getting tough on crime, the police unions were 100%, or at least, maybe 99% in support of that. But how they interpreted it was that it would give them license to do the job the way they wanted to do it. And that was not at all what the more liberal and technocratic reformers wanted. And we see this pattern really persisting all the way up until the present, where you have reformers trying to gain control and restore the sort of legitimacy of police after moments of crisis, while the police unions and other types of associations and affiliated groups are trying to sort of stay the course, not admit mistakes, and keep officers out of, disciplinary processes and other types of, scrutiny and external control. And so when you have a reformist chief who gets elevated to a position of power through elections, as you suggested in Los Angeles, those police unions that oppose somebody like that when they were the police chief are going to keep opposing them when they become an elected official. And I think that is another pattern that we're seeing repeated. And so when people wonder, well, why hasn't police reform worked? One of the reasons that I really learned more clearly in the research for Blue Power was that the police unions and their political lobbying arms have become really, really effective at pushing back on or even really totally neutralizing reform efforts that are meant to rein in abuse.
0: Well, we're in an Alice in Wonderland as far as law and order goes, with a criminal in the White House and a criminal family of grifters. And this guy has such contempt for the law, and the people that he pardons on a regular basis are absolutely disgusting, including the biggest drug dealer in the world, who've put 500 tons of cocaine into the country, the former president of Honduras that he pardoned, that Trump pardoned. And yet the police unions support Trump. And he just is—he's poised to get $1.7 billion of taxpayers' money to reward those thugs and lowlifes who attacked the Capitol, desecrated and defecated around the Capitol, wanted to hang the vice president, and beat the hell out of a bunch of police officers, and yet they support this man, who is rewarding these kind of people. Go figure.
1: I do think that there are no doubt some members of police departments across the country who are hesitant or have pause about some of these activities of the Trump administration, but they really have no voice and no political sway, and instead the loudest voices are the ones who are supportive of Trump. And and because police departments, the kind of institutional culture of police is very strict, and it really penalizes people for stepping out of line or expressing dissent in a there's a variety of ways that people can be ostracized, penalized, and so forth. So there's really a culture that has developed that, in some ways, is led by some of the most loudmouth police union leaders across the country. That it really is in alliance with and in alignment with Trump, the kind of political culture that Trump represents, being a sort of demagogue, demanding utter impunity, being able to get away with saying, offensive or racist things. Some of that type of behavior has been modeled by police union leaders, by sheriffs, by various law enforcement figures. And I, you know, it's a little bit of a chicken and egg question in some ways, because Trump has, you know, given again the kind of like authorization or license for people to behave in these ways. But, you know, doing the research that I did, I found a lot of figures who talked just like Trump long before Trump was on the national political scene in positions of power in police unions. And so I do think that there's been this kind of affinity that has developed between, again, the kind of political culture of police unionism, and the sort of demagoguery that it sometimes has been associated with, and the MAGA movement that Trump has embodied. And you know, all the way going back to 2017, you know, we saw this in some of the earliest moments of the Trump administration when he gave a speech on Long Island, and he talked about having police bump the head of suspects on the police car. You know, we saw this in some of the earliest moments of the Trump administration when he gave a speech on Long Island, and he talked about having police bump the head of suspects on the police car when they were getting arrested and so forth. You know, so

0: have really, I think, been silenced or just intimidated out of expressing opposition to it.
1: Well, Stuart Schrader, I thank you very much for joining us here today.
0: Thanks for having me.
1: And again, I've been speaking with Stuart Schrader, who is a professor of history at Johns Hopkins University. And his latest book just out is Blue Power: How Police Organize to Protect and Serve Themselves. And this has been Background Briefing. I'm Ian Masters, and I'd like to thank producers Graham Fitzgibbon and Asher Price. 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
5: Hello, everybody. It's Sue Taylor with The Electric Picnic, a show about poetry, prose, and spoken word on KNSJ 89.1 FM Community Radio. And what a great day to have a picnic in a park. Today at the picnic, we're going to be listening to the lyrics and poetry and an interview with a guest who has been on the show before. I'm so pleased he's back. His name is Ishmael Barnes, or would you rather go by Ish? Ish?
6: Yeah, everybody calls me Ish.
5: Welcome to the show. So you're writing lyrics, you're writing poetry. Is it the same craft?
6: For me, they're two separate things. And it feels like they come from a different part of my brain. Lyrics seem simpler to write for me. And poetry is just a completely different thing. It's like poetry requires so much of condensing. And it's like writing something from nothing, where a lyric, sometimes I will hear it, a word or a phrase come out of my mouth, and I'll say, that could be a song. And I will write it down and I'll go from there later. Whereas poetry seems just more dense in a way.
5: And when you're writing lyrics, let me ask you this. Do you hear the music in your mind?
6: No, because I work with a composer. She does the music part. But I became a poet because I was a frustrated musician. I wanted to play piano, but my parents couldn't afford piano lessons. So I thought, I'm going to write lyrics. And I grew up on

0: street in Southeast San Diego, and there was a kid who actually put some of my lyrics to music, and he had like a band in high school, but he went on to become an engineer. So that's when I decided I'm going to shift gears and learn to write poetry.
1: When you say we're frustrated as a musician, can you explain that?
0: Well, I just couldn't, I didn't have the money to learn the instrument that I wanted to play, which was piano. My father taught me trumpet because he had played trumpet. But at our school, we had a music teacher, but one by one, all the kids dropped out except for me. And then the music instructor couldn't afford to keep just me on. So, you know, I really didn't enjoy trumpet that much. You have to keep your lip in shape all the time.
1: Uh-huh.
0: Very difficult.
1: I see. Are there any lyricists, famous or not, who you really admire?
0: Well, I always admired like Bob Dylan, you know, Paul Simon. I think he writes most of the lyrics.
1: Mm-hmm.
0: And I also enjoy Bernie Taupin, who writes for Elton John. He writes in a very similar way in that the way I compose with a lady who's in Germany, Andrea Horkens Roderberg is her name. She's an opera singer usually, but she has she formed another band called Tinder Art, and she wanted it to be more popular music, and she wanted it in English, because in Germany they still listen to songs in English. So about the time she was thinking about this, I had sent her a bunch of old lyrics I'd written from high school even. And it arrived at the same time she was thinking about this, and she put a whole album's worth of lyrics to music, and it was recorded. I didn't hear nothing from her for a whole year, but then it arrived in the mail. And I was shocked. She didn't say a word. She's very good at keeping secrets. But one of our songs on there was actually played on German radio, which was a thrilling thing. And she's so talented. And she just reads the lyrics. I write the lyrics first, usually. And then if she hears music in her head, she just puts it down.
1: And are those songs in English or German?
0: They're all in English.
1: Uh-huh.
0: Yeah. And then she also does her opera stuff on the side.
1: Do you like how the translation turns out?
0: They don't translate it into German, so they keep it in English.
1: Oh, okay, I understand. Uh-huh.
0: They will before a concert, they hand out a translation of the lyrics in German to everybody in the audience.
1: That would have so many syllables.
0: It comes out much longer, believe me.
1: I can imagine. So I know just a little bit of German. Yeah. There's not a short way of saying anything.
0: No. But it's been wonderful.
1: Can you give us an example of some lyrics that you've written?
0: I'll read you one. This is a one called Place, and it's actually on YouTube. We shot a music video for this song that was done at Mono Lake. And Andrea is wearing this old like 1930s movie star dress in the middle of Mono Lake singing this song.
1: Which can be so severe looking up there.
0: Yeah, but we did it like during the blue hour when the sun was setting, and there were some unusual formations. It turned out pretty beautiful. But I'll read you that lyric.
1: Okay.
0: So place. There was a place words could not reveal, a wound that could not be healed. There was a prison that set me free, a darkness and light that eyes long to see. There was a face the mind could not read, a candle that consumed itself, burning its need.

0: to you as you write. But your poem, such a wonderful description of how cherished she is.
1: She's been I've learned so much from her.
0: You still have a strong relationship?
1: Because I was a stay-at-home father for 2 years, I thought I was going to be able to write poetry, but little did I know. You can't write a poem when the little kid is grabbing your pen all the time.
0: You're lucky if you can get a drink, a cup of coffee.
1: But those 2 years that I spent, the first 2 years of her life, they're kind of a blur for me because it's so intense. They need you so much in the beginning. But I wouldn't trade it for anything in the world. It was the best thing I've ever done in my life. And we've always had a unique relationship because of that. It's just beautiful. I learned so much from her.
0: It is a beautiful time. I've written a poem to my daughter's baby, who is a boy. It's called A Boy I Want to Know. But the image that really, I had to write it down so I didn't forget it, about that incredibly soft space in the dimple of your elbow.
1: Oh, that's beautiful.
0: You just zone in on these little things. Oh, that's beautiful.
1: My daughter's, so much poetry comes out of children's mouths.
0: Mm-hmm. Mm-hmm.
1: I remember one time I was feeling a little blue about something, and my daughter said, "It's okay, Dad, you can just turn on the lights."
0: Whoa.
1: This is like a little girl,
0: Yeah.
1: What a beautiful way to say it,
0: Absolutely. What great perception. Yeah. Does Greta also write poetry?
1: She's a good writer. She's more into like painting than poetry. I think she may have written a song one time. She plays a little guitar, but she was just playing around. I've always took her everywhere with me. So when I would go hang out with Andrea and Tinder Art, the band, she would come. And then Andrea might be doing an opera like Rigoletto, and we get backstage passes, and my daughter would grow up with all these strong women, really.
0: Yeah.
1: And it made her a strong woman. She saw what a woman, her future, I think she saw.
0: And you provided her such a good background in the arts. I don't think there are many little kids that would even know who Rigoletto is or what opera is.
1: No, I'm so blessed in my life, to be able to share that with her. I mean, she taught me so much about love. Love, it's like, it's not always like the Hollywood version where everything turns out perfect. It involves sacrifice and, you also have to let go of your child.
0: Yeah. I remember that from reading Cahil Gibran. When I first read about the parents being the bow and then setting the arrows, being their children off, I just cried. I thought, I don't want this to happen, but this is what life is about. You have to release that arrow.
1: That was a profound poem when I read it too. Mm-hmm. And I thought, way before I even had a daughter, I thought, if I have one, I'm going to, or a son, I'm going to raise them like that.
0: Yes. 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This is People Powered, all-volunteer community radio. I'm Susan Taylor. My show is The Electric Picnic, about poetry, prose, and spoken word, and most lately about song lyrics. And today's guest is Ishmael Barnes, who lives here in San Diego. So Ish, let's go on to your poetry now. You said that writing lyrics you thought was more difficult.

0: Lyrics I thought was easier.
1: Oh,
0: Poetry I
1: easier,
0: thought
1: easier.
0: was.
1: I mixed it up. My mistake. I apologize. All right, so let's hear some hard poetry you cranked out.
0: Hard poetry. Okay. I'll read you a lyric or a poetry, excuse me, from a poem I wrote about the city of San Diego.
1: Okay.
0: Well, it's called From a City Called San Diego. I was here before anyone called me San Diego, before Cabrillo named me San Miguel and declared me a Spanish possession, before the Kumaye and human found sustenance along my mountains and shores. Have you heard me hum underneath the hustle of snaking freeways? Will you take the next off-ramp, stop long enough to let bare feet take root in undeveloped soil? When many seeds are lifted by wind, only to be dumped on sand? Will you take time away from sprawl? Find your blue face in my green ocean? Or will you ignore the color of my voice and become another set of footprints that rushed out to sea?
1: That's great. Have you thought about submitting that to our city council and the proponents of density? I love that sense of place. I can just see San Diego there, the snake of the freeways. And the voice in that, from, from what was here naturally before everything developed.
0: Yeah, I think being a native San Diegan, you can always see the way it was. And unfortunately, a lot of the city does seem to be sprawl, not very
1: Yes.
0: well planned. And
1: I didn't grow up here. I moved here when I was 27, but I grew up in Los Angeles, and I would be hard pressed to even find what college I went to. It's just, I know the road, but everything is built up around it. It's nothing like it was.
0: I remember when Orange County had actually had orange trees.
1: Yes, yeah.
0: All that's
1: And I grew
0: gone.
1: up in Canoga Park and they had Canogas. Not really.
0: Wow.
1: They had walnuts and oranges.
0: Walnuts. Nice. Yeah.
1: Have you ever yearned to live someplace that's more rural?
0: Yes and no. I love the northern coast of California, like Cambria area, if you're familiar with that. I also like sunshine. That's a hard thing to give away.
1: Yes. Yeah, Humboldt County wouldn't probably suit you with all the fog.
0: I think I would like, if I did move somewhere, I would like to move somewhere outside of a city, but close enough to be in a very big city.
1: Yes,
0: Because
1: yeah.
0: I like, museums and things like that too. But I do have to have my time in nature.
1: Well, your poem about the sprawl certainly speaks to social justice and people having open space and parks and quiet. Do you write with social justice issues in mind?
0: Sometimes, yes. How can you not in this day
1: Yeah.
0: and age? Yeah, I feel like it's a writer's responsibility to speak out. We may not be able to stop the forest fires, but we can say there's a forest fire, which is like the first step.
1: Can you read us some poems that you that are directed toward change, social
0: Sure.
1: justice change?
0: I wrote a poem called Resistance, a political poem. The sun rose without an executive order. Unvetted clouds immigrated. Crows bullied each other over the tallest lamp posts in vacant parking lots. Trees peacefully plotted resistance underneath asphalt. Heliotropic succulents refused to believe the white lies of darkness. Leaves turned away from grotesquely inflated shadows.
1: Right, and I'm picking up on all those political words there. Inflated, vetted, immigrated.
0: Yeah, sometimes I will hear language that's being spoken and try to incorporate it. Mm-hmm. Well,
1: that's a pretty gentle appraisal of things.
0: Well, I
1: try. Do you ever get angry or just want to really write a harsh poem?
0: Yeah, I've written harsher poems, but I also reached sort of a stage where I also sort of want to try to strive for some kind of solution to this. You know, there can be it's easier for me to like say, this is wrong, this is wrong, this is wrong in a poem, mm-hmm. than to like go, okay, well, what do we do about it? You know, how can I change this? Or, and I was thinking, you know, like in this last poem, I was thinking how trees, you know, they communicate with each other through their roots that go. And I wrote this like in a strip mall up in the North County. So it's all asphalt, but there's these trees. And I'm thinking these trees are actually like talking to each other under the black asphalt.
1: Oh, yeah.
0: And I had that image in my mind, you know. Like if you only know,
1: you mentioned praying too. I love the metaphors in the Bible about the rivers shouting and the trees clapping their hands together.
0: Yeah, it's, I learn a lot from nature. I, you know,
1: mm-hmm.
0: it's important to me, even in an environment like a strip mall, which isn't the best place in the world.
1: Well, I think what you're saying are such good lessons for our listeners who are beginning to write poetry or thinking about it. We've touched on writing about children and nature and what you see around outside of you, whether you appreciate it, whether you want to make a change. And there just will never be a lack of things to write about with that.
0: No, I have another poem that's more probably more angry. It comes from a family story, a real thing that happened. I have a great uncle who was missing in action during World War II, and I at one time in my life I was doing an art exhibit in Anzio, which was a famous World War II beach. A lot of Americans were killed on this beach in Italy. And my uncle, if he had survived North Africa, would have gone on to Anzio. But nobody in my family knew what happened to him until I was able to send away for his war records. It took a year to get them, but they found his commander. He was killed in one of the first battles with the Germans in tanks in World War II. But his mother died never knowing what happened to her son. And it's kind of, the poem kind of talks about that. If you want, we'd like to hear that.
1: Yes, please. We'd like to hear that.
0: It's called Anzio for Francis Joseph Barnes. Walking on the beach in Anzio, shuffling through the memories of my Uncle Joe, MIA World War II. A marble slab, an empty grave for the Kansas farm boy ordered into slaughter by old men. The sins of fathers still paid for by sons. If my grandmother was alive, she wouldn't stand for the national anthem. She'd tell you the truth. Generals don't want the next generation of teenagers to know. She'd talk about the wife her son never married, grandchildren unborn, the campaign lost before it was fought, mangled lives bulldozed into muddy pits planted with meticulously trimmed lawns, shell holes filled with umbrellas, erasing blood-soaked beachfront. My grandmother would say, "Wars don't make men out of boys. They mow grass down before it has an opportunity to dance with wind."
1: Did she really say that?
0: Yeah.
1: Wow. So you had poetry from your grandmother's lips.
0: Yeah, it was very sad. I have a letter. One of the things I inherited was a letter that was written by my grandfather when his son was missing in action. He wrote to Dwight D. Eisenhower, who was from Kansas, and he got a reply back from Dwight D. Eisenhower. And Eisenhower says in the letter, he will do everything he can to find my uncle. So, and when I looked at all the war records that finally arrived, they really did look everywhere for him. There are telegrams going back and forth between London and Africa, everywhere. It took him a long time to find out what happened. And sadly, my grandmother never found out.
1: Did your family ever fly an MIA flag?
0: No, never. There's an empty grave in Tunisia with his name on it, but they never found his body. And once I found a veteran who was over in North Africa about that time, and I was telling him about my uncle, and he's saying they bulldoze so many bodies just into graves. They don't have time to deal with it. They were at war. And he's like not surprised that there's so many missing in action. And you know, I know there's plenty of people still missing in action. And I know they tried to find each one of them. But my family never flew the MIA flag. They never really knew what happened to him. Mm-hmm. They never knew to even write that you could write the War Department 10 years after if you can prove you're a relative of this person. And you have like his name and birthday. So it was a healing thing for me to do.
1: Yes, yeah. And another responsibility of a poet to write about war.
0: Yeah, not only that, we need to know our own history, I believe. So easy to lose track of our own history. Mm-hmm. And when I was doing a lot of one-on projects I did just on the side was called all my relatives that were alive back in the day when there were no cell phones and it cost a lot of money, and just took down their stories. And I put it in a family tree book. But I put down all their stories. They were beautiful. And you learn a lot about yourself, like where you came from. And it's good to know that. Good to have that connection to the past. Like the trees have the connection to underneath the asphalt.
1: I have that image in my mind now. That's going to stay with me. So this brings to mind, you have all these stories. Have you considered compiling them into a book?
0: I did compile them all into a book at one point, which I just gave as Christmas presents to my family.
1: Oh, yes. Isn't that a gift to be able to? My husband spent an inordinate amount of money on a really beautiful Hallmark Valentine card for me. I mean, it's a volume, you know, the pages and the art and the density of the paper. And I just had a small card I had picked up somewhere in a boutique shop, and I wrote a poem. And here you can give as a you know, as a Christmas present. And I wrote a birthday present for my grandson's first birthday. And I read that at his birthday party. And yeah, I feel so blessed when we have these powers of expression, which I believe everybody does.
0: I believe so too. Those are the best gifts.
1: They are.
0: They're...
1: What would you tell young people about this craft of songwriting and lyric writing and poetry?
0: I would say don't lose your powers of creativity, because I believe you're born with them.
1: Mm-hmm.
0: I mean, I certainly
1: how do they develop those? How do they hang on to those powers?
0: I think you have to listen to yourself, and you have to find a quiet space, which isn't easy in this culture. Because we live in the age of cell phones, and everybody's always talking on a cell phone. And so you have to find a space, a place where you can hear yourself think, because you might be surprised what is inside of you. It's like, I don't know if you've ever read Rilke's letter to a young poet, but it's a very thin book. I'd highly recommend it to anybody who's starting out in poetry. It's so easy to read. But he talks about how there's a poem written in each of us when we're born. And the task is to find that poem and put it out on paper, or to live it. But I say, you have to find some time and space for quiet to listen to yourself. And also, hopefully, to read poems and find what you like. Find that thing that touches you where you're at. There's times when I'll read a book maybe three times in a lifetime or something. Each time I will see different things in it. So it's not just like a signed reading, but if you find that somebody has written something that you can relate to, you know, follow that and then see where that leads. This going back to sort of a tree metaphor, it's like building branches. You know, everything's related to everything. And if you can find that interconnectedness, you will find your creativity. And it might not be in writing, it may be drawing, it may be computer graphics.
1: Is it useful to go to open mics where you hear other poets?
0: Yes. I would say definitely, like, go to the Space Bar the first Sunday of every month down in San Diego at the Space Bar. Joe Moreno is a wonderful poet. They're very accepting. You can read, you know, if you have something and you're just starting out, they're very welcoming people. And it's wonderful to hear a poem coming from the actual poet. And you'll meet a bunch of great, I would say, original people. If you're into original people, if you want to find something different in your life, because poetry is about finding your own voice.
1: And generous people.
0: Better thing.
1: Yeah. Generous people.
0: These people.
1: I was at Space Bar, and Chris Vannoy just all of a sudden out of the blue handed me a handmade Christmas card. And yeah. I was just shocked. You know, he just came up to me and he made this nice graphic on the front. He was passing them out to a lot of people there. But that generosity, that acceptance, willingness to share venues and ideas.
0: Yeah, they really make people of all different backgrounds feel yes. Welcome. I think that would be a great thing to do.
1: I recently discovered a new place in Normal Heights called Maya Moon Coffee okay. Collective. And seems that every month, I think, or it might even be more frequent than that, they do a writer's workshop where you write to prompts and then there's an open mic. And it's a very comfortable space too. It's a small space.
0: Yeah, it would be, you know, I would say to young people, you should got to go to a poetry open mic sometime and just revel in it. It can be a lot of fun, a lot of, I don't know, it's like a play.
1: It is. And you're going to be reading at our central library. Can you tell us more about that?
0: I'll be reading on Poetry Month is in April, and the central library downtown on April 22nd, we're doing a reading. It's called Echo Poetry, and the Echo stands for ecology. So there are going to be several writers. I know two of them right now: Shadab Zeese Tashmi, San Diego poet, wonderful. Mm-hmm. Brandon Sessman, who's a he's a poet, writer, and musician. He's going to be part of it. And I know they have a couple other people in mind, but it's still being formulated right now. It's all going to be poetry that has to do with the environment and ecology in general.
1: Thank you.
0: So come on down.
1: When you mentioned Brandon, Thorn Street Brewery in North Park, Adam Greenfield and Brandon are doing poetry readings there too.
0: Yeah. And Brandon's got some great songs.
1: Mm-hmm.
0: Yeah. And he's got a wonderful mind about movies.
1: Oh.
0: He is like a scholar of movies.
1: Oh, I'll have to discuss something.
0: You would love talking to him.
1: Yeah, he's a very nice person.
0: Yeah.
1: So I just feel so blessed to be part of this poetry community now. My book came out in 2022, and I have only one book compared to many of the poets and novelists that show up at some of these open mics. So you can be a newbie and you can just get so much encouragement.
0: It's necessary when you're first starting out, I think, to have a community of writers. In my time, the Carlsbad Library had the McGee Park Poets, which was a park. It's a park in Carlsbad.
1: Mm-hmm.
0: And all these writers that I looked up to, they had several books, and some had won pushcart prizes. And they just accept new people, and they would have workshops and share their techniques. And, you know, once a year they would publish an anthology. And they would all come together at the library. I think they still do it online now, but it's not the same as when they used to come together. I think people are very, you know, I keep reading about the plague of loneliness in our society right now. And I think, you know, the whole COVID thing of when we had to stay in our houses really affected a lot of people. And people seem to be crying out for a place where they can come together and be listened to and just talk sometime.
1: Yes.
0: And a place like an open mic, like Space Bar, I think of, is a wonderful place to do that, because they are super welcoming.
1: And most of these, there's no charge at all. For people that want maybe a more structured introduction and practice in poetry, there's Writers Inc.
0: Yeah.
1: They have everything from writing, very specific writing about setting, writing about character, dialogue, located over there in Liberty Station, and they also have virtual classes.
0: Yeah, my good friend Shadab Zeese Tashmi did a class there recently, I think, on sense of smell in poetry.
1: Oh.
0: A lot of her poems you can taste and smell. They're beautiful, intricate, almost like recipes for poetry. They're wonderful.
1: That's fabulous. And I hope people find some community in listening to this radio program too, because this is what we're about: spoken word and poetry and prose. And you can always tune in three times a week and hear your friends on the radio.
0: Yeah.
1: And we need to hear some more poetry from you, Ish, before our time
0: runs out. I will read one about mowing my mother's lawn. Well, this is one of the old-fashioned lawnmowers that you actually had to push. So,
1: and was this back in Kansas you were mowing lawn?
0: No, this is when my mother was living in the house that we grew up in East San Diego, and it has a hill in the front, and it's all grass. And as she got older and older, she needed somebody to do the lawn. So she had an electric lawnmower, but I said, no, I don't want to do it. I want to get exercise from this.
1: They're so noisy.
0: Yeah, they're noisy, polluting, or whatever. So I found this poem while I was doing the lawn, it came to me. Mowing my mother's lawn. I feel my father's hands on top of mine, guiding the push reel mower over lawn. The satisfaction of sweat put into each cleanly cut line. Scent of Sunday mornings, staining whirling blades, losing track of time in the grassy spray.
1: Very nice. I can smell it. Now that's one for smelling, even feeling maybe the dampness of the
0: It's hard to describe what they smell of cut grass is like, but
1: yes, I take it you don't have hay fever.
0: I actually do.
1: Oh, what an obedient son.
0: Yeah, but it was worth it. I got a poem out of it.
1: Yes, yeah.
0: What I love about writing is you lose your this conscious self for a while, and to be able to get out of that and find there's more to yourself is a wonderful thing.
1: It's so true.
0: I highly recommend it.
1: Yes, there are a lot worse things you could be doing. Well, this has been delightful. So we know that you're going to be reading at the Central Library, I think you said April 22nd, Eco Poetry.
0: Yeah.
1: And viewers, I have the privilege of being able to look at Ish while he's speaking on the radio today on this program. And this is not required, but he's wearing a black turtleneck and glasses and has, I would say shoulder length, whitish flowing hair, and he just looks a scholar, but your sensitivity is so apparent. It's just this, I really see you as an ocean person, the child of your parents, a lover of your own family history. And thank you too for being an advocate for social justice, ecology, and reaching out. So we are going to try to catch you at one of these readings that you do. Do you have any books out lately?
0: Not currently. I am, I was working on a lot of lyrics the last several months. Mm-hmm. And a good friend of mine who's a poet passed away, and her name was Karen Kenyon. She was a professor of poetry at MiraCosta and at the UCSD adult school at night. Did a lot of poetry in San Diego and taught a lot of poets. And when I was in Germany this last time, she had a stroke. Mm. I was, maybe I can finish with a little poem I wrote for her.
1: Yes. That sounds it's difficult to be far away.
0: I was in the Baltic, which I know you have traveled to mm-hmm. recently. And yeah. I was in a town called Sassnitz in the northeastern part of Germany, on the Baltic Sea. Mm-hmm. And I had learned she had this tragic stroke. So I was starting to write this, and by the time I had finished, and there's a beautiful beech forest, beech trees. It's like a primeval forest there, and it's chalk cliffs that go down to the sea. And it's just a magical place. Anyway, I want to read this for Karen.
1: Sure.
0: Karen Kenyon. May you live long enough to see the days grow shorter and light's crown dyed purple by Tyrian clouds. May you discover the sun underfoot in carpets of leaves, find strength in the tendons of tree roots, bowing over chalk cliffs toward water. May you live long enough to feel the resin rush through your bloodstream onto beaches, where hardened sap from sunken forests washes up, worn by waves into polished amber.
1: What a beautiful place to spend eternity.
0: Yeah, I was thinking of her when I was writing that I didn't know she would pass away, but I got a chance to visit her before she passed away. Mm-hmm. It was a good thing.
1: So I think again, we should remember another thing. Yeah, death, loss.
0: Part of life. And yes. Poetry is all about life. It's like a map. People have been here before us. And poets have written about things that they feel deeply. I mean, you have to be courageous to be a poet. You have to bear the burden of the past, they say, so that others can learn. So I think that's our job, and you're doing a wonderful job at it.
1: Oh, thank you. Well, thank you for being my guest. Did you write something already today?
0: I didn't write anything today. I was just preparing for the interview and kind of piecing together what I would read. But I have many poems in my head, many that I'm going to be writing soon. So gosh, stay tuned.
1: I didn't write today either, and I'm feeling kind of anxious. I had to take the dog to his beauty shop, and then I went to a fitness class and shopping. And so I am feeling like I need to sit down at the keyboard, which I will do sometime. I like to write sometimes after dinner.
0: Mm-hmm.
1: Kind of a calm time. Yeah. You like?
0: I'm into the mornings for writing. My head feels really clear when I wake up. Wow.
1: Yeah, it gives me something to do because my husband washes the dishes.
0: That's
1: so I can
0: nice.
1: Get out of his way.
0: What a good husband.
1: Yeah.
0: What a good husband.
1: When he's done, I come back and read him what I wrote. My guest today has been Ishmael Burns. And thank you, Ish, for being on the show today.
0: Thank you very much. It was a pleasure to be here.
1: This is 89.1 FM KNSJ Radio. You're listening to The Electric Picnic, a show about poetry, prose, and spoken word. And I am your host, Susan Taylor. I've been writing a few poems too, and this one is called My Dog Gets Startled. My dog gets startled at men in hats and sunglasses, garbage cans, and inflatable snowmen. Otherwise, he's a brave little guy, like the president's Secret Service protectors, earpiece behind the ear, senses vigilant. So when we passed, on the other side of the street, mind you, the white garbage bag seated on a grate, he took a step back and ruffed. White garbage bags were placed so that the grate slats were covered, lest the debris from the pending storm get in their teeth and clog things up. To me, the sandbags look like three white geese with bowed heads, feathers hugged close, so as not to be confused with penguins. Anyway, this is San Diego, and penguins are only seen at SeaWorld. The wind blew around, and the geese flew up like lost seagulls claiming the clouds. The best part for my dog, with his keen eyesight, was the rainbow arching over the housetops. A city's poor drain system, three geese standing guard, wide-winged seabirds, and a rainbow. The last of these moving me and my dog to tears. We were not the least startled this time. See some others that I've been writing this week. She said, I have nothing to express. Awestruck, I moved fast to warn her against the seduction of AI. its devil-may-care attitude and flashy phrases. I suggested writing topics: the Great Wall of China, Lunar New Year, friends, home, her present, past, future. What surprises her? Forlorn, so far away, wanting to be a nurse, writing essays about obesity. We wrote back and forth, and I was encouraged that she requested English sentence patterns, perfect for the grammar geek in me, a Noam Chomsky groupie, diagrammed, exclamatory sentences, tattooed on my forearm. I remained patient, and then she sent it. My life has been a slippery slope. She went on with other cliches and tropes, and I thought, oh no, next she'll be into the black swan catastrophe, showering unexpected events at us that never should have been known, even written by people we can't see or touch or kiss. I hope that she will try her own expression in the future, because I know, besides being a nurse, she would make a wonderful poet and heal people in many ways. And that was a woman who lives in China, and I was set to give her an English lesson. And we had some technical difficulties. In China, they have something called Tencent and DingTalk, and we weren't connecting, so we emailed back and forth. Another poem here is called Shoulda Coulda. Shoulda coulda ordered the dove's milk and dark foil wrapped chocolate hearts. But Amazon Cupid flies slow. February 19th is the best it can do to get those things to Hayes, Kansas. With 6 grandchildren, I must plan 3 months out to get their gifts there and to Korea. I love the Dewey Decimal System. It's so organized. 8th floor Central Library. 816.66902, the man who invented rock and roll. Give me a number to shelve my obligations and desires on the bookshelves. But I remain scattered on desktops and in file drawers with good intentions. These are some of the poems I've been writing this week. Let's keep in mind what my guest today, Ishmael Barnes, mentioned, that April is Poetry Month, and that's a national designation. So let's make that our goal. That can be our deadline. Start writing. And what about those topics? The Great Wall of China, your friends, your dog, the yogurt that smells bad in your refrigerator. I haven't written today, but I've been writing some haiku, as I always do, or micro poems, I like to call them. And these usually go to my producer on the show because she doesn't object. So these were some that I wrote her recently. Cookies baking, he's shopping. Hearts in the garden tremble, just to think. Another one recently was Rio de las Rosas, changes course. Amarillo flores flow by. I heard somebody, a rose importer from Ecuador, of course, he said the red ones are the most popular and always have been. But I like to think, and his company is called Rio de las Rosas, so I tried to change the course and make them yellow roses instead. We were at the wild animal park, the safari park, the other day, and there's a concession stand called Barking Deer Beer. And also the tigers and some of the animals were quite lively. So I just wrote this: barking deer, tiger chortle in the jungle. Not really. I love Willa Cather. If any of you are familiar with her writing, she writes about Nebraska. One of her most famous books is My Aunt Tania, and another one called Oh Pioneers. Nebraska hair braid, the wind whipping, nightgown on the clothesline. Wow, this was a disaster. This shows you can write a poem about anything. It's called Blender Failure. Ginger turmeric solitaire cut 24 carat soup explodes in the kitchen. What a mess that was. My husband's been on this quest to find frozen dinosaur-shaped chicken nuggets. Tyrannosaurus Rex nuggets in my freezer thawed out to taste the salsa. or caveman nuggets, air fryer dominates. Thank you for listening to The Electric Picnic. I'm Susan Taylor. Today's guest has been Ishmael Barnes. I look forward to hearing your comments at info@knsj.org. And Santel, she'd like to be on the show. Pretty painless. We have a lot of fun here. So everybody, put your pen to paper today and have a great day. I'll see you next week. Bye-bye.
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0: Hello, this is Mike Aguirre. 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
2: 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Big shout out to my man Q Ward, who has taken the day off today, but I'm still in the saddle. I go by the name Ramses Ja, and we are going to have some fun today. We have a special guest that is joining us, and we are going to talk about something that affects everybody's life, and that is money. It is the most important deity, and it is inescapable. Death and taxes, as it were. So, without further ado, let's get right into it with today's guest. Dr. Willie Jolly is a man on a mission. He is a Hall of Fame speaker, singer, best-selling author, and popular media personality. In January 2023, he received the Joseph R. Biden Presidential Lifetime Achievement Award. In July 2023, he was the recipient of the National Speakers Association's highest and most cherished award, the Cabot. Dr. Willie Jolly is the author of several international best-selling books, including It Only Takes a Minute to Change Your Life. A Setback is a Setup for a Comeback. Turn Setbacks into Greenbacks and An Attitude of Excellence. And contributing author of Chicken Soup for the Christian Soul. Dr. Jolly is co-author with his wife of 37 years, Dee Taylor. Dee Taylor Jolly, let me get that right, of the popular marriage book, Make Love, Make Money, Make It Last, 10 Secrets to Shape a Great Marriage. I like that.
3: Yes.
2: Their TED Talk from the book entitled How to Never Argue Again in Marriage is a big hit for relationships globally. And today he brings his latest work, Rich is Good, Wealthy is Better. Dr. Willie Jolly, welcome to the show.
3: Well, I have only just a minute, only 60 seconds in it. Forced upon me, can't refuse it. I didn't seek it. I did not choose it, but it's up to me to use it. I must suffer if I lose it. Give account if I abuse it. Just a tiny little minute, but our eternities are wrapped up in it. So I'm grateful for this minute, this moment, this opportunity to be on with you.
2: I like that.
3: All right.
2: Thank you, Dr. Jolly.
3: All right.
2: You pour some life into me.
3: Come let's on now. Go. That's
2: let's
3: good.
2: Go.
3: We're going to have a great time. I want to thank you for making and taking time to share me and this message with your listeners, your viewers, and your community, mm-hmm. your world. And I'm grateful for it.
2: Yeah. No, I appreciate that, too. One of the things that we don't get to do enough that is critically important is have conversations like the one we're about to have.
3: Yeah.
2: Where people give people the tools to master their finances. For yes. better or worse,
3: yes.
2: this is capitalism. This is the name of the game.
3: Yeah.
2: And mastering that apparatus will allow us to change it. You cannot change it when you're being crushed by it. You
3: That's
2: can master
3: right.
2: it and then change it. If you,
3: I think anybody who wants to, one, control their destiny,
2: mm-hmm.
3: to impact their legacy, because with this conversation is going to help anybody who wants to, one, discover what wealth is and how it is profoundly different from rich, and how most people don't know the difference. Second, anybody who wants to empower their children, their grandchildren, or their relatives to make and take full advantage of their hard work to create a legacy or a nest egg, then they're going to want to tune into this. This is could literally be a conversation that changes your grandchildren's grandchildren.
2: I love that. So I've given a little bit
4: of your background.
3: Yes.
4: That presidential lifetime, that is some heavy stuff.
3: Well, but, thank you.
4: You could tell your story a lot better. And then let me be very fair.
3: Yeah.
4: I had to kind of whittle that down. and it all reads just like that. Your whole entire bio. You're such an impressive person who's lived such an impressive life. But for our listeners who might just be coming to this conversation, talk a little bit about, you know, yourself, your background.
3: Yes.
4: And what makes you the expert that we are listening to today?
3: Well, I think what is important for people to know is that I am them. Okay, so many people might say, well, this guy has won all the awards. He has best-selling books. He's been a noted radio personality. How does he relate to me? Well, I'm a guy who was a nightclub singer. For many years, everybody who's listening, by the way, has heard my voice many times over the years. I was a nightclub singer, but I made a significant amount of my revenue singing jingles.
4: Okay.
3: I was a jingle singer that sang jingles for Pizza Hut and Making It Great.
4: Really?
3: We work well together. News 4 and you. BET. Black Entertainment TV. So I sang jingles during the day, but I made the majority, now it was significant amount from jingles, but I made the majority of my revenues singing in nightclubs in Washington, D.C., Atlantic City, won the award in D.C. where I live as the best jazz singer, best entertainer, best performer, and was making a living, enjoying life and doing great, had a new sports car, had bought a new home, just enjoying life. But then I had a setback.
4: Okay.
3: And I always like to ask people, how many of you have ever had a setback? How many have had a personal setback? All right. How many have had a professional setback? How many have had a financial setback? How many have had a relationship setback? How many of y'all got children? Anybody got teenagers? Oh, yeah. You know what a setback means. Well, I had a setback. I went into the nightclub one night and the club manager said, well, I'll talk to you after tonight's show. I told the guys in the band, we've been selling out for months. We got standing room only audiences. We've won all the awards. We're finally going to get our raise. I walked into the manager's office and he said, you know, we love you. I said, thank you. We made a lot of money since you've been here. I said, thank you. He said, you know, you are just fantastic. I said, thank you. He said, that's why it's hard for me to tell you what I got to tell you.
4: Oh, no.
3: The owners of the club have decided to get a better return on investment. And the only way to do that with a full nightclub is to lower the costs. And the band, the live entertainment is the highest cost we have. And there's something new going around America that's filling up nightclubs that's a lot cheaper than live entertainment. It's called karaoke. I said, what?
4: Wow.
3: He said, karaoke. And this is the start of the karaoke craze. Okay. No one had ever heard that word before. What is karaoke? It's recorded music where people sing to this track and it's filling up nightclubs. People are lining up for this, standing in line for hours. And we're going to give that a shot for a while. I said, but what about my bills? And I learned that night, no one cares about your bills but you and the people you owe.
4: That's right.
3: Am I right about it?
4: In radio.
3: That's right. And I was devastated because I'd worked so hard to build this nightclub from nothing into the number one night spot. I'd sent out my own flyers, my own postcards. I'd done radio and television interviews. I'd worked hard, but yet I was like everybody else. I got fired. Downsize, right size, you can call it whatever you want. But at the end of the day, I got fired. And I was devastated because I didn't know what I was going to do next. This was the height or the top of the food chain in nightclubs. Yeah. I didn't want to go back to the $100 night nightclub.
4: Sure.
3: What am I going to do? And I was depressed. I was almost despondent. But a friend of mine gave me a motivational cassette tape and a book. The book was entitled Think and Grow Rich. Now, I had never read a book from cover to cover in my life. I was the guy who only read the sports pages. Yeah. I never read a book. And by the way, I was the guy in high school who was the half of the class that made the top half possible.
4: Okay.
3: I was not a good student.
4: Okay.
3: So I wasn't a reader and I wasn't academic, but I read this book, Thinking We're Rich. And in the book, there's a premise that throughout the book that says wherever there's an adversity, at that same point, there's the seed of great opportunity. And I kept thinking about that. So first I read the book, and then I listened to this audio motivational cassette. I had never heard a motivational message in my life. And this guy said, in 5 years, you'll be the same person today as you are. In 5 years, you'll be the same person as you are today, except for two things. The people you meet who inspire you and the books you read that empower you. What? The people you meet who inspire you and the books you read that empower you. And I started reading books. I read Think and Grow Rich. Then I read The Power of Positive Thinking. Then I read The Magic of Thinking Big. Then I read The Richest Man in Babylon. Mm. And I just read one book after another. I started going to seminars and getting more motivation and self-development and self-help in my brain. And I kept in mind that premise. Wherever there's an adversity, at the same point, there's a seed of great opportunity. I took a job while I was trying to figure out what I was going to do with the rest of my life with the Washington, D.C. public school system as a drug prevention coordinator. And it was during the height of the crack cocaine epidemic in D.C.
4: Okay.
3: And I started as part of my job giving little speeches to kids about staying away from drugs. And it was during that time that I discovered what I was born to do, a gift I didn't know I had, to speak. And from the little kids, the teachers would invite me to their teachers group. And then someone there would invite me to their church. And then someone in the church would come up and say, I work for this company, that company, this government agency. We love your energy. Would you come speak for us? And I kept speaking. And one day, Ramses, I was in a little teeny weeny hotel room, only about 12 people in a room. And I was speaking and I was on fire. And down the hallway that night, there was going to be a big motivational rally in the ballroom. And one of the speakers from that night's rally was walking by my room and my door was open in my doorway to the hallway. And he stood outside and listened to my message. He was going to do his sound check. His name was Les Brown, the great motivational speaker. And when I finished, he came in and said, young man, I loved what I just heard. And I'm looking for someone to be an opening act for a new tour I'm launching. And you speak and you sing. And that's what I've been looking for. Someone who does both. The tour is entitled the Music and Motivation Dream Team Tour. Are you interested? I said, I think so.
4: Yeah.
3: And shortly thereafter, we kicked off the Music and Motivation Dream Team Tour, which featured Les Brown, Billy Preston, the great organist, Gladys Knight.
4: How about that?
3: And a little guy from Washington, D.C.
4: Go ahead.
3: Me. Because of Les and Gladys, they introduced me to radio people. I got a little radio show, and it got popular, and got syndicated, and it led to XM. And I'm honored that now I have the number one self-help show in America on Sirius XM.
4: Yeah, I read that. Yeah.
3: The Willie Jolly Wealthy Way show on Sirius XM channel 141 airs on Saturdays at 4 o'clock and re-airs Tuesdays and Thursdays at 6 p.m., both Eastern time, channel 141, which led to iHeart Radio giving me a podcast and all of that. And then that led to me being syndicated. And one day, a book publisher heard me on the radio, called my office and said, I loved your ideas. Have you ever thought about writing a book? I said, no, I never thought about radio, give me a podcast and all of that. And then that led to me being syndicated. And one day, a book publisher heard me on the radio, called my office and said, I loved your ideas. Have you ever thought about writing a book? I said, no, I never thought about it. He said,

0: then Chicken Soup for the Christian Soul, and then a book I wrote with my bride called Make Love, Make Money, Make It Last. We are newlyweds, by the way, Ramses. June of this year, we'll be married 41 years.
1: Hey, I like
0: that. How you say you're a newlywed? Because I still got the fire for her. That's how we've been married. I told her one day, I said, if you leave me, I'm coming with you. Anyway, so I wrote the book, that book, and then things started exploding, and I got named one of the top five speakers in the world by Toastmasters. I was inducted into Speaker Hall of Fame in 2005. And then in 2013, I was named a legend of the speaking industry. 2023, I was given the highest award in the speaking industry, the Cavett Award, which is like the Heisman or the Oscar. Mm-hmm. And I'm the first African-American man to get that award. And then award after award, the Titan, John Hope Bryant, gave me Les Brown and George Frazier the Titans of Speakers Award in 2025, and it all happened, Ramses, because I got fired, replaced by a karaoke machine, had a setback. And I'm speaking to all the people who are listening who might have gone through what I call the devastating D's of life. You might have been downsized. You might have been going through a divorce. You might have had a diagnosis. You might have contracted a disease. You might have had a disaster. You might have lost or had the death of a loved one. I don't know which one it is, but everybody has had some setback in their life. In my book, A Setback Set Up for a Comeback, is a book that helped people turn their setbacks into comebacks. So in the book, I talk about the lessons I learned. My story is only the first couple pages, but in the book, I interviewed people who had massive setbacks, like Lee Iacocca, John Travolta, Les Brown, Wally Famous Amos, Vanessa Williams, one person after another. But the ones that changed my life were the people who are not famous. Like the young man I interviewed had a small business, had a setback, went bankrupt, lost his house, lost his car, but he came back, built a company called Daymark, one of the biggest merchandising companies in the country, $240 million a year company. Or how about the ninth grade math teacher who went in for her checkup and was told she had terminal breast cancer, given 6 months to live? She said, I can't die now. I got too many children to teach. They said, ma'am, you got 6 months. Go and get your affairs in order. She sat there for a few more minutes gathering her thoughts. Then she looked at doctors in the eye and said, I just made up my mind. I'm going to live for at least 25 more years because I got too much to do. But that lady lived for 32 more years.
1: Okay.
0: When she died, I eulogized her. And she said something in my interview, when I interviewed her for the book, A Setback Set Up for a Comeback, that changed my life. She said, tell the people in your book, I might have cancer, but cancer does not have me.
1: Ooh-wee.
0: She beat cancer four times. She did not die from cancer. She died from old age. She said, the other quote that changed my life, she said, write it like I tell you. I said, yes, ma'am. The doctors can give you the diagnosis, but God gives you the prognosis.
1: Okay.
0: And then the last one I want to give is a lady who was going up the corporate ladder, struggling to get up the ladder, and got almost up to the top, and they told her, you're too old. We don't need you anymore. But she came back and bought the company. So you're going to have setbacks in life. So this book, A Setback Set Up for a Comeback, transforms your thinking to say, this setback is not the end of my story. It's a bend in my story. And the only ones who fail are those who stop changing, bending. But the new book is, how do you turn your setbacks into great financial comebacks? The book is entitled Rich is Good, Wealthy is Better. And it's the result of my 20 years of XM, interviewing the likes of Bill Marriott, David Rubenstein, Damon John, John Hope Bryant, Ted Leonsis, Bob Johnson, Sheila Johnson, David Stewart, the wealthiest black man in America, one billionaire, multimillionaire after another for 20 years. And one day, 4 or 5 years ago, 16 years into hosting the Wealthy Way show, 16 years into that show, one day the proverbial light bulb went off above my head and I said, oh, I finally get what Bob Johnson was trying to say to me when he told me the key was to make money while you're in bed. And when he said,

0: edit. I said, what in the world is Bob talking about? You can't make no money in your bed. You know, I was a motivational speaker telling people, get up and grind, stay up late, don't stay in that bed. You can't make no money in bed. And yet this man says, my goal is to make money in bed. I said, how do you do that? I don't understand. My mind was of not the, I was not of the consciousness to get what he was saying. I couldn't fathom, comprehend, because I wasn't ready. But that day when that light bulb went off, it hit me. Now I get it. The profound difference between being rich and being wealthy. And I said to myself, Willie Jolly, you are the only one who didn't get it. Everybody else gets it. You're just the slow one. So I said, I guess I missed a memo. So as I went around the country speaking for corporations and conventions and events around the country, I'd ask people, what is rich to you? I do my own little survey. And the number one answer was always $1 million.
1: Sure,
0: I bet. You got $1 million, you're rich. Okay, cool. So if rich is $1 million, then what's wealthy? And they'll stop. They'll think, they'll look, they'll ponder, they'll look up in the air, and they'll say, I guess it's 5 million.
1: Wow.
0: 10 million, a billion. That's when I knew they didn't know either. Yeah. Most people didn't know what the difference was. So now that I got this theory in my brain with the difference between being rich and wealthy, I go back to the Bob Johnsons, Sheila Johnsons, Ted Leonsons, the David Rubensteins, and I'd call them and say, let me ask you a question. Here's my theory. Am I right? Oh, yeah, you're right. Mm. You're absolutely right. And most people don't know it. It's like a secret. I said, well, really? In fact, Willie, you write books. You do television and radio. You got the platform. Write a book. Tell people the difference, particularly in our community, because they need to know. So that's what I did. And for the last couple of years, I've been doing the research, writing the book. The book is called Rich is Good, Wealthy is Better. And let me tell everybody for the record, this book didn't come from me. It came through me. And I'm not a financial planner. I'm not a financial advisor, but I'm a real good listener.
1: Okay.
0: And I've listened really well. The difference between being rich and wealthy.
1: Okay, hey, look, I'll take that.
0: Come on, somebody.
1: Pour it into me.
0: Are you ready?
1: Yes, I'm ready. Okay, so let's bring our listeners
0: in
1: a little bit further along.
0: Yes.
1: Okay. One of the things that our listeners have noticed, things we've covered on the show, is how Black, brown, historically marginalized
0: people
1: have consistently throughout history been left behind intentionally or because of a lack of knowledge.
0: My people are destroyed by lack of knowledge.
1: Scripture. There it is. Okay. There it is. But in either case, further disenfranchised.
0: Right.
1: This current administration, one such example
0: exactly.
1: would be, you know, the crypto stuff that took place at the beginning. And this administration talking about the stock market and these wild swings in this prediction investment market, that sort of thing, where, you know, it kind of takes a little bit of capital to even play in those games. And as a result of that, and perhaps a lack of knowledge that we just talked about, Black people are underrepresented in those specific methods of getting to at least some money. Now,
0: right.
1: The reason I say this is because when Black people are left out of these sorts of conversations, historically, over and over again, if your granddaddy was broke,
0: that's right,
1: and your daddy was broke, and you're broke, you might start to think this is a natural state of being. But I think people like you, you mentioned Bob Johnson, you mentioned John Hope Bryant,
0: right?
1: These people have contributed to, I believe, a very significant mental shift.
0: Yes,
1: that is. And it's critically important right now because so much wealth is being created and it's so much easier to access. But I think the fundamental thing that it requires, to your point, is a shift in how people think about wealth.
0: Yes.
1: So
0: Yeah.
1: That is part of the reason why I am so excited and so welcoming of this conversation. Now,
0: yes.
1: Let's talk about this book.
0: Yes.
1: First off, everyone needs a copy.
0: Oh, before we go, I want to give you one more
1: please
0: data point.
1: Okay, go ahead.
0: What you just said about the political impact on our community.
1: Mm-hmm.
0: I live in Washington, D.C. A huge swath of black people were ceremoniously dismissed during the Doge experience.
1: Yes, black women.
0: Most black women.
1: Yep. Mm-hmm.
0: Completely wiped out.
1: Mm-hmm.
0: And that can have a significant impact, but that is why this book is going to be so profound.
1: Okay, good.
0: Okay, so
1: good.
0: I just want to make sure we address them. I felt so overwhelmed when so many black women, and I live in D.C., and D.C. had the highest number of federal employees in America,
1: mm-hmm.
0: just whoosh, gone.
1: Yep.
0: Okay, go ahead, please.
1: No, we covered that extensively,
0: yes.
1: Because around here we advocate for, we protect black women.
0: That's right.
1: On this show, and so those stories need to be told.
0: That's
1: with
0: right.
1: The data, if I remember correctly, something in the, at least early reports that came back, had somewhere in the neighborhood of like upwards of 300,000.
0: That's right.
1: Black women.
0: That's right.
1: Lost their jobs.
0: Gone.
1: Historically speaking,
0: yep.
1: black people in general, government jobs represented access to the middle class.
0: That's exactly right.
1: And so eliminating that as an access point, and the people that were kind of inhabiting that, we lost. There was a significant amount of wealth and income lost from
0: income black, generation. Black. That's right. So okay, correct.
1: All right, now. This book.
0: Yes.
1: Before we go any further, I want to make sure that people know where they can get this book.
0: Yes.
1: So one more time, any website, social media,
0: yeah.
1: we're gonna hit it again before we're done.
0: Right.
1: But let's plug it a few times.
0: Rich is good, wealthy is better.com.
1: Okay.
0: Rich is good, wealthy is better.com. Or simply go to winwithwillie.com.
1: Okay.
0: Winwithwillie, WILLIE.com, and you'll get access to the book, audio book, digital book, all the above.
1: Okay.
0: Yeah.
1: Now, you kind of talked around it.
0: Yes.
1: But I want to speak to it directly.
0: Yes.
1: There are some people that might be in that mindset. They hear two people talking about money. They ain't got no money.
0: Yep.
1: I just don't make enough money to invest. I don't like, what is that? What does that mean to me? I'm late on bills, right?
0: Yeah.
1: First off, talk about who you wrote this book for.
0: Yes.
1: And if indeed those type of people that think that way, look, I got to get my kids later. This is great. I'm happy for you. But if indeed you wrote the book for those type of people that their brain immediately goes there, they get defensive and is a great way to kind of explain it. Talk to them, bring them in, why this book is important for them, why this way of thinking is important for
0: them,
1: and how they can get from that way of thinking to where we want them, which is to say, hey, this is possible. Here are some actionable steps.
0: So I'm going to answer that question in a process.
1: Sure.
0: Okay. First, understand that most people, as I said, don't know the difference between being rich and wealthy. Mm-hmm. And I was one of them, one of those people.
1: Okay.
0: And I'm an educated man. I have an earned doctorate degree.
1: Mm-hmm.
0: Okay. But I didn't know. Rich is the result of money you earn from what you do, typically during the day. Wealthy is the money you generate from what you own while you're in bed sleep. Now, going to your question. Now, that's a long way to, what about people who say, I'm just barely making money. I'm just barely making my rent. I got these kids. I got this stuff. I got no money. I can't own nothing. Not true. Not true. In the book, I have a whole chapter of people who were not high income earners, but who became wealthy.
1: Okay.
0: One of the greatest examples is Mary Ellen Pleasant. A domestic worker in the 1900s, she never earned more than $6,000 in her life cleaning people's homes. But she lived below her means. She invested the difference.
1: Mm.
0: And when she died, she had a net worth of $2.7 million. It is about a mindset. My book, as I said earlier, is not about financial advice. No, I'm not telling you what to invest in. I'm telling you that all wealth is built on three legs. First leg is income. You got to have income, and the more the merrier. I tell a story about a young man who went to the fishing pier one day. An older gentleman was there with a fishing rod, and he had that fishing rod out in the water, and he was trying to catch fish. That young man like you, dynamic looking, comes out with a fishing rod and a brick. He put the fishing rod in the water, put the brick on the fishing rod, goes away. He comes right back with another one and another brick. He ends up doing that seven times, putting seven poles in the water and a brick. And when he see a little tug on that row, he look at all of them, he'd run to that one, pull a fish out. End of the day, the guy with one rod had one fish. The guy with seven had seven. The more poles in the water, the more money you can make. The more streams of income, the better. Okay, that's for income. Live below your means. And then two is invest. You can invest. In today's world, you get fractional investing. What kind of car are you driving? You driving a Ford, a Chevy? What kind of gas you use? You should own some of that stock. Where do you shop? Amazon, Walmart, whatever? You should own a little bit of that stock. You can buy a dollar's worth, $10 worth of a certain stock in fractional buying of shares. And then finally, you must income, invest, and insurance. You need to have insurance.
1: Okay.
0: You need to have life insurance. If you love your children, you need to have life insurance. Sure. If you need health insurance. I know it's hard to get health insurance in today's world, but you got to have some. Because if you get sick, you don't want to attack your nest egg that you're building to take care of that crisis. You need to have fire insurance because fires happen. So one of the things I have had on my XM show, a guy who was building an entrepreneurial business, had a studio like this, had also, and had a fire. But he had real good fire insurance. The other thing he did, he said, go through your house. Everybody listen to this. You should do this with your phone. Put it on video and take a video of everything you have in your house. Everything. Open the medicine cabinet. Every medicine, every Band-Aid, every bottle of alcohol, whatever you got, your toothbrush, everything. Take a picture of everything. If you have a fire, hopefully you won't. But if you do, you got a record
1: of everything.
0: Of all the stuff. And if you got insurance, and the better the insurance, they have to replace everything. Anyway, so rich is good. Wealthy is better.
1: I love that.
0: All right?
1: I love that. All right. Well, stay tuned. We'll be back with more right after this.
2: Still broadcasting from the Hip Hop Weekly Studios, I'd like to welcome you back to Civic Cypher, where our mission is to foster allyship, empathy, and understanding. I am still your host, Ramses Ja. Big shout out to Q Ward, who has taken the day off, but have no fear, because it is business as usual around here.
1: All right, back in the studio with the great Dr. Willie Jolly, discussing his book, Rich is Good, Wealthy is Better. And where we left off, you were talking about folks with the mindset of maybe not thinking that investing is for them. They may not have enough money. It just doesn't enter into their consciousness. This is something that I think is prevalent among Black folks, because historically Black folks have been disenfranchised. Not the only group, but certainly one of the main groups in this country's history.
0: Yes.
1: One of the things, and we've talked about him before, he's a friend of the show, he's been on the show many times, John Hope Bryant.
0: Mm-hmm.
1: One of the ideas that he espouses, in the same vein of Black Lives Matter, he says Black capitalists matter.
0: Yes, yes.
1: One of the things that he looks to is remedying your own like credit score, you know, taking care of yourself. No one is coming to save you. This is something he said to me many times.
0: Many times.
1: To the listeners.
0: Yeah.
1: No one is coming to save you. Here are some tools that you can use to begin to save yourself, right?
0: Yes.
1: This way of thinking, indeed the way of thinking that you laid out prior to the break, I think is fundamental in bringing people to this conversation. Because again, as we stated at the top of the show, in order to... Like, I recognize that capitalism is imperfect.
0: Right.
1: Right?
0: Right.
1: I personally espouse a lot of, I think, what would be considered socialist principles. Mm-hmm. Indeed, some of the most successful countries in the world are capitalist countries mm-hmm. with robust socialist models. Yeah. However, mm-hmm. for better or worse, we are in a capitalistic society. And right. the way that you make the most of it is by mastering it. If yes. you master it, you can change it. If you don't master it, then you're crushed under the weight of it. That right. is simply the facts. Again, yes. these are things that we've established with our listeners, with conversations with folks like John O'Brien. And now I think they're being reinforced with today's conversation. However, I think I know that for a person like you, there's certainly more to be said about that type of mindset that keeps people from really engaging.
0: Right.
1: And I think that this book speaks to that. So
0: yes.
1: we want to talk about this. In the book, you talk about the five money mindset. Mm. So let's spend some time talking about that just so that we can bring everybody to this conversation.
0: Yes. There are five money mindset that we see in this country mm-hmm. and everybody fits in one.
1: Okay.
0: Now, where you fit, you'll hear when I tell them, then you can decide and say, okay, I fit in that one. And the goal of the book is to get everybody to raise their mindset and their level at least one data point. Okay. Five money mindsets. The lowest mindset is the one-day mindset. Everybody knows of a place where they see a person on the street with a cardboard box saying, give me enough money, written on there, give me enough money for today.
1: For food, yeah.
0: And they repeat that every day. You see the same person in the same place every day.
1: Sure.
0: Because they have a one-day mindset.
1: Yeah.
0: I tell this story in the book about a guy when I was growing up who lived in our neighborhood. I was in a middle-class neighborhood. My mom was a school teacher. My dad was a newspaper man. And yet there was a guy in our neighborhood who grew up in the neighborhood but lived in a car.
1: Yeah.
0: He liked the neighborhood. The homeless shelter was in a neighborhood he didn't like, so he decided to live in a car. If you gave him enough money to move out the car, he would stay in the car because he had a one-day mindset. He didn't have a bank account. He would work hard enough or do enough to get the money for that day.
1: Hmm.
0: And then he repeated the next day. That's a one-day mindset. Right. The next mindset is the 30-day mindset. That's people who are on fixed income, whether it's welfare, retirement, Social Security, but they live month to month. And at the end of the month, they are thinking about the money coming in the first of the month for next month. Hmm. Then you get the one-year mindset. Sometimes we call that the middle class, that people say, did I make more money this year than last year? Did I get a cost of living raise this year? And they're gauging their life on year to year. Just give me a little bit better this year than I did last year. Then you get the decade-to-decade mindset. Typically, we'll see that with entertainers or athletes. A baseball player will get a 10-year contract to play baseball. And for 10 years, oh, man, $100 million contract for 10 years. And for 10 years, he's living a good life. He got 5 Bentleys, 4 Rolls Royces, and 2 Ferraris. He's living a good life. But if that contract is not restored or renewed, or he gets hurt, and he does not modify his lifestyle, he's going to be broke. That is why over 70% of professional athletes are broke 5 years after retirement, because they didn't modify their lifestyle. But finally, you get to the wealth mindset, which is the generation to generation to generation mindset. The Bible says that a good man leaves an inheritance for his children's children's great-grandchildren. So my goal with this book is to get each group to move up one point, one step. Now, it's too big a jump for the one-day guy to get to the wealth mindset overnight. But if I can get that one-day guy to get to the 30-day, mm-hmm. and I get the 30-day people to get to the 1 year, yes. and I get the 1 year to get to the 10-year, and I get those 10-year to get to the generation, then I've done my job.
1: Okay.
0: This book, that's its job. Let me tell you what there's two focus areas in this book, Ramses. The first is people who want to be wealthy and don't know how to get there. Read the book. It gives you all sorts of information from these 20 years of me interviewing people on XM who are billionaires who started with nothing. Not almost, every billionaire I interviewed, every single solitary one started with very little. But they tell how they grew their billions. So that's first group. People who want to be wealthy but don't know how to get there. Second group, though, is where we get the largest number of sales. People are buying it in volume. Just the other day, a lady bought, she's 98 years old, and she bought 12 copies. One lady bought 30 copies. I've had a gentleman who bought 10 copies, 12 copies. All the people who've worked hard all their lives, sacrificed, scrimped, saved, lived below their means to create a nest egg, but they're concerned their children will not be able to maintain it. Well, as one man said to me, he said, after reading the book, Dr. Jolly, I bought 10 copies of your book because I got children and grandchildren. Because my biggest fear, my greatest fear is that my children will not treat my money like I treated it and will go through in months what it took me decades and decades and decades to grow. This is now the book that everybody must read, mandatory, before I put them in my will. Wow. So those are the two groups that we focus on, and it's all about mindset. I was doing a book signing a couple of weeks ago. Lady came up to me after I told her about, you know, children who squander their parents' wealth. She said, "You know my son." I said, "I know your son. What's your son's name?" She said, "Oh, you don't know him by name, but you certainly called him out in your speech where you talked about the ones who keep coming every month a little short on their mortgage, or a little short on their rent, a little short on their car note, a little short on their credit card payment. That's my son. Oh, you called him out." Because I found that almost every parent who has more than one child has one who's just not good with money.
1: Yeah.
0: And this book is the answer to that. Rather than saying to them, "Look, you got to do this or that," just give them the book and say, I want your opinion about this book. Once they read this book, I'll give you a great story about the impact it has on people, children. My granddaughter is a very successful tech lady in Silicon Valley, 30 years old, over 100 grand a year. I'm so proud of her. She came to my birthday last fall. I gave her a copy of the book. I said, "Read the book." She read it on the plane. Then she called me about 2-3 weeks later, said, "I just finished reading your book for the second time, Pop. It's motivating me." I mean, I'm really motivated. "And I'm about to tell you something, you're not going to like it." I said, "What is that?" She said, "You know, I'm making over 100 grand. I said, "Yeah." "I live downtown San Jose in a nice luxury apartment paying over 3 grand a month. I got a nice car. My friends and I have been going on excursions to Hawaii. We go. I'm up to my eyeballs in debt." I got to get this debt off of me now. If I want to be wealthy, I got to do something. So I decided, Pop, I'm living in my car for the next 3 months. I'm moving out of this apartment and I'm going to live in my car." I said, "What?" She said, yeah, "I can live in my car. I can park at my office building. It's secure. I can go to the gym every morning and shower and then come to work. I can do that for 3 months, Pop." I said, "No, baby. No, that's not safe. How about this thought? How about you move out of that 3,000 plus apartment? You get one half the price. Maybe a little further out. You pay off your car." She said, "Car's paid off, Pop. I just didn't say it." And I said, "You move out of that, and then you don't spend not a penny of that money. No trips, no nothing. And you attack those credit cards. Pay those debts off. And then finally take full advantage of your 401k. She said, "Really?" I said, "Yes." Well, 6 months have gone by. She's just about out of debt.
1: About that.
0: She's fully invested in her 401k.
1: And it's a mindset.
0: Mindset.
1: Yeah.
0: Mindset. This book will motivate your children, will motivate your family members who don't understand why you are frugal, why you are not getting the new fancy car, why you are making your lunch, taking it to work. Why you make your coffee at home? Because you got goals.
1: Yeah.
0: Okay. So this is working. So the book is profoundly having an impact. One more thing. We talked about the five money mindsets. I think it's important to talk about the five types of wealth.
1: Okay. Let's talk about it.
0: Okay. Because there are five types of wealth most people don't realize. and they're critically important. Of course, financial wealth is the one we are aware of, money. Mm-hmm. But the most important wealth, folks, is health wealth.
1: I was gonna say that, yeah.
0: What good is all the money if you can't enjoy it? It is reported that Steve Jobs said on his deathbed, I'd give all the billions away for more time. Just more time. Health wealth. My dear friend Les Brown, he said, and I wrote about it in the book, he said, the sick man has only one dream, to get well, while the healthy man has 1,000 dreams. Okay?
1: I think that's so important.
0: Isn't that important?
1: Yeah.
0: Okay, third wealth, relationship wealth. Hmm. Not just where you're going, but who's going with you, who's going to be with you at the end, and your network determines your net worth. Who do you know? And do they know you? And I always say, do for others before they need you to do for them. Help others before you need them to help you. My son is an attorney. He went to the College of William & Mary and wanted to go to Howard Law School, the Mecca.
1: Mm-hmm.
0: But he had not gotten accepted. He got accepted at other law schools, but he wanted Howard. And he mentioned it to me one day. I said, this is almost over. And I haven't heard anything from Howard. Well, 20 years or so ago, I got a call from Mayor Kirk Schmoke, who was the mayor of Baltimore, Maryland. He called and said, Dr. Jolly, you're one of the top speakers in America. We're having this big youth leadership rally, and I'd really like for you to speak. I don't have anywhere near your fee. I said, Mayor Smoke, it'd be my honor to come.
1: Mm-hmm.
0: I'm happy to help. I went and spoke. Went so well that next year he said, I need you again. You would like, everybody rated you as the highest speaker we ever had. I still ain't got no money. I said, no problem. I came a second year. I think I came 3 years in a row. Well, 20 years go by. Kirk Schmoke has left mayor, gone to another company, gone to another agency. And at that point, he was the dean, excuse me, of the Howard University Law School. I picked up the phone. I call Kirk Schmoke.
1: Mm-hmm.
0: I say, Brother Schmoke, Willie Jolly. Now, my son wants to go to Howard Law School. I know you got 4,000, 5,000 applications for 400 seats. For 400 seats. I'm not asking you to hook me up. I'm not asking that. That would be inappropriate.
1: Just look at it.
0: All I ask you to do is put your thumb on it.
1: Mm-hmm.
0: If he meets the criteria, if he meets the standard, consider him. That's all I'm asking.
1: Mm-hmm.
0: That he's not just a number. But you looked at it. He said, I can do that. No guarantees. I said, no guarantees. My son graduated from Howard University Law School.
1: Better say that.
0: He graduated.
1: Will he talk to
0: him? He graduated. Relationship.
1: Yeah, wealth. Yeah.
0: Relationship wealth.
1: Yeah.
0: Do for others before you need them to do for you.
1: Mm-hmm.
0: Okay. So financial, health, relationship. Number four, reputational wealth.
1: Okay.
0: What do people say about you when you're not around?
1: Yeah.
0: Okay. What do they say behind your back? Is it good? Make a commitment to make it good. I had a call just today from Les Brown. Just today. He said, Willie, what's that quote? I'm about to do something. And I wanted that quote you talk about dying more than once. I said, the quote is this, Les. Live a life of such significance that when you die, you will only die once. Everybody gonna die. Nobody gets out of life alive. But live a life so that when you die, people will still speak your name because of the impact you had. The second death you don't want to have is when people stop speaking
1: your name.
0: That's right. You don't want to do that. You don't have to be a celebrity. You don't have to be famous. All you have to do is be significant to your family, to your community, to somebody, so they keep speaking your name. and tell people never forget the impact this person had. Live a life that outlives you. Reputational wealth. And the final wealth is intellectual capital wealth. Mm. What do you know? Everybody knows something. I write in my book, An Attitude of Excellence, I wrote that everybody has genius. It's not if you are smart, it's how are you smart. So find your genius. It might be organization, might be writing, might be cooking, might be financial services, might be sewing. Yeah, I don't know what your genius is, but everybody has some genius. God gave everybody some genius. Find your genius and maximize it. Michael Jordan said a cool quote I love. He said, talent is God-given. Ability takes work.
1: Yeah. Gotta earn it.
0: And so you earn it and you hustle. Mm. I'm here with you today. I'm doing interview after interview because a guy named Bill Picard inspired me. Bill Picard was the guy who was getting his master's in education. And he and two friends heard about an opportunity where McDonald's in their neighborhood was about to go out of business because the owners had not run it well and was selling it. They've pooled all their money and bought this McDonald's, and they worked like dogs. They did the flipping of the burgers, the making of the fries, cleaning up. They had to do everything. Well, one owner died. One of the partners, 5 or 6 years into it, died. And it was just two of them. And the other one was getting older. So Bill said, I'll buy you out. But Bill said, I still did the work. And he built that McDonald's into a success. Then he bought a second one, a third one, a fourth one. He went on to buy 30 McDonald's restaurants. Then he bought a manufacturing plant in Detroit that did the little, back when you were too young, Ramsey, there used to thing be a thing on the car, they don't have them anymore, called a flap. It was where you put the safety flap down so the car wouldn't open, the door wouldn't open up.
1: Okay.
0: There was a little piece of plastic on top of that flap. He made those flaps.
1: Okay.
0: He made millions doing that. Then he bought a interest in the casino in Detroit. And he had a great quote that inspired me. He said, talent is one thing, and hustle is another. Mm. And each and every day, hustle will beat talent when talent does not hustle.
1: That's potent.
0: Is that good?
1: Potent.
0: Talent is one thing, hustle is another, and each and every day, hustle will beat talent when talent doesn't hustle. That's why I'm hustling.
1: Okay.
0: All right.
1: Well, one of the things that I think that I'm correct in my application of these principles we've learned today.
0: Yes.
1: Is you need the right mindset.
0: Yes.
1: So that you hustle correctly.
0: Yes.
1: You don't hustle with your body. You hustle with
0: your brain.
1: Your brain.
0: Yes.
1: And you position yourself to where you're able to make money in your sleep.
0: Yes.
1: You acquire assets that
0: generate
1: wealth for you. And one of the barriers that many people have is, I don't have enough money. That is only imaginary.
0: That is exactly right.
1: That is a person standing in their own way. So if I've understood this correctly.
0: You've hit it correctly.
1: Okay.
0: The word is discipline.
1: Discipline. Okay.
0: Each one of those five wealths that I talked about, mm-hmm. the term is built on discipline.
1: Okay. And this is in the book.
0: Okay. You got to have discipline. If you don't have discipline to live below your means, you'll never get financial wealth.
1: Sure.
0: If you don't have discipline to not eat everything that comes along the way and not exercise, you're going to get overweight and you're going to have health challenges. Mm-hmm. Got to have discipline. Have to have discipline in your relationship not to say everything you're thinking. Mm-hmm. Okay, I've been married 41 years. I don't say everything I be thinking. Am I right about it? Sometimes I had to shut my mouth and say, yes, dear, I love you. I'm sorry. And then before I forget, One of the things I talk about with investing, I want everybody to go newwaytomakemoney.com.
1: Okay.
0: Newwaytomakemoney.com. There's a guy, and I want him on the show, named J.R. Fenwick, who is the best stock market teacher I've ever met. He's teaching our community how to do stocks, not what to do, how. The programs, the principles, the systems, newwaytomakemoney.com. Go check it out. Anyway, it takes discipline to have a reputation, and it takes discipline to work on your skill sets.
1: Sure.
0: Okay.
1: Sure. Now, these are mission critical because, again, you know, for the folks that listen to this show, we recognize that protesting is one way of engaging with the system.
0: A powerful way that we must continue to protest and say we're not accepting this.
1: Exactly.
0: Okay.
1: Voting, of course, is...
0: Oh. Listen, folks, what he just said. I want everybody... I talked to one of my family members the other day. I said, who are you voting for? He said, I don't vote. I said, what?
1: What?
0: Yeah. What? Come on, man.
1: Okay.
0: You got to vote.
1: Yes, absolutely.
0: You got to vote.
1: But there is a tertiary element that we want our listeners to bear in mind. And, you know, we talk on the show a lot about systems, invisible systems, white supremacist systems. Mm-hmm. We name them. Mm-hmm. We know what they are, and we attack them head on.
0: Right.
1: And for many of these systems, the most potent way of overwhelming these forces of opposition to the progress of Black and Brown and marginalized life in this country is with money.
0: Yes.
1: And wealth is better than being rich.
0: Right.
1: The title of the book, Rich is Good, Wealthy is Better. It sits right there in the title. So I think that...
0: Let me just say, it popped in my head.
1: Yeah,
0: Google A.G. Gaston. A.G. Gaston, folks, when you get a moment. A.G. Gaston was in Birmingham, Alabama. He was one of America's first Black millionaires back in the 30s, 40s, 50s. A.G. Gaston was the... When you said we had to have money, he was the person who... funded Martin Luther King's SCLC. He paid to get Martin Luther King out of jail every time he got in. A.G. Gaston was not a highly educated man, but he had an old saying that said, find a need and fill it.
1: I like that.
0: And he made millions finding a need to fill it, and then he supported the movement.
1: There it is. That's the
0: baby. Come on. That's what, when you said that, okay, we got to support the movement.
1: Yeah.
0: And the way we do it is with money.
1: With money.
0: That's, we got to have money.
1: It's
0: okay. Let's just talk real talk. The Asians, the Hispanic, the Indians are coming to America and creating wealth to support their agendas.
1: Mm-hmm.
0: We have to have money to support our agenda, to be respected.
1: Mm-hmm.
0: It's money. Money talks. Everything else walks.
1: Walk right out the door.
0: Come on now.
1: So one more time before we let you go.
0: Yeah.
1: Plug the book. Where can people get it?
0: People can go to richisgoodwealthyisbetter.com. 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You get access to the book, the audio book, the digital book. We got it all. Wherever you are, you can change your life with this book. Of course, it's available in some bookstores and on Amazon, but we encourage you to go to Rich is Good, Wealthy is Better, because you get a signed copy.
1: Okay.
0: All of the ones that I sell out of our offices and out of our place are signed.
1: Yeah.
0: They are more valuable. And second, if you get more than two copies, I'll pay for shipping.
1: Okay. All right. Boom. Give it as a gift.
0: Come on now.
1: Let's all win. Okay.
0: That's right.
1: All right. Well, thank you for coming on the show. You obviously said that there's a couple more people that you recommended
0: for
1: the show.
0: For you.
1: And then we need you to come back again, because we didn't talk about as much as we probably should have some of the other books that you
0: read. Yeah.
1: Yeah. Foundational
0: relationship book. Make Love, Make Money, Make It Last book. In fact, if everybody will go to jollymarriage.com, get some of the free chapters from the relationship book and see our TED talk on how we never, ever argue. We haven't had an argument in 38 years, been married 40 years, have not had, gone on our 41st, but we haven't had an argument in 38 years. We were on the Today Show. They said, you never argued. I said, no, I didn't say that. We haven't had an argument in 38 years. Those first couple of years were like World War III. But we learned some principles.
1: Okay.
0: We put the principles in the book, and the book helps.
1: I like that. Okay. Well, Dr. Willie Jolly, once again, Hall of Fame speaker, singer, best-selling author, popular media personality. I could read this, but I think that, you know, your story speaks for itself. And of course, the author of Rich is Good, Wealthy is Better. Thank you for coming and spending some time with us. Please come back again.
0: I certainly will. Thank you for having me, and you're doing a big work. Our community needs you, my brother.
1: I appreciate it.
0: Amen.
1: 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You can find me at Ramses Ja Q at IMQ Ward. And until next time, y'all, peace.
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5: Hello, everybody. Welcome to Women's Radio Hour. I'm very excited to have a group of professional musicians here and singers to talk about art, politics, and how we can bring back the joy in protesting. So who would like to introduce themselves first?
6: I will. This is Byron LeDoux. We've just finished a show for The Fringe called This Guitar Kills Fascists, History of Folk and Protest Music. And that's how this whole interview got started. You want me to go on right now? Or
5: a little bit about yourself, your history of playing music, maybe?
6: Okay. I, picked up guitar while I was, still in high school. I've kind of been, playing along ever since. I was in the theater for a while, making my living in the theater, which was very tough for a while. I actually went to school to be a TV technician, and that was one of the first jobs that got obsoleted. So I've managed to struggle along the theater, anything I could, singing telegrams, plays. Mostly theater work, children's theater, until I got to be about 50, and I was just kind of breaking even. So I went and got a degree in network engineering, and I had a career in that while still dabbling in the theater. And since I've been once more retired, so now I'm a full-time actor musician.
5: That's a good retirement. Who wants to go next?
7: I can talk.
5: Okay.
7: I started playing guitar when I was.
5: Have to introduce yourself.
7: Sorry about that. My name is Kent Brisby, and I've been playing guitar since I was a kid. About 8, I think, as I started with a lovely guitar that they had to dust off from the top shelf at a grocery store in Saipan, Micronesia. And I lived in Micronesia for like the first 5 years of my life. And there was no popular media there at the time. There was no television, nothing like that. It was very rare that a mainstream recording, anything, those funny guys from Britain, they didn't really hit there till a little bit after I got there. But the music, every time people got together, they sang folk music. And specifically Kingston Trio and the Weavers. My parents were into that. That's kind of the idiom that I grew up on. So that's always, it was at the start of my life and has come back to other parts since then. I've produced theater ever since college, basically, or even before that. So we have done, or I've led producing a couple of projects that were specifically about folk and protest music. There was the Weaver's Song, which I was able to get Byron and Kat involved with. And I did a show called